0: Live from NPR News in Washington, I'm Libby Casey. Secretary of State Marco Rubio says another round of talks between Israel and Lebanon will be held next week in Washington, D.C. This will be the fifth round of direct political talks between the two sides and will take place at the State Department. NPR's Jackie Northam reports.
1: Secretary Rubio held a phone call with Lebanese President Joseph Aoun, during which he reiterated the need to disarm the Iranian-backed militant group Hezbollah and reestablish control over all Lebanese territory. That's according to a State Department readout of the conversation. Hezbollah has in the past rejected any peace deal between Israel and the government of Lebanon. Rubio also stressed that bilateral negotiations between Lebanon and Israel represent the only feasible path to ending recurrent cycles of violence. Meanwhile, Israel and Hezbollah have agreed to a ceasefire after intense fighting threatened to derail fragile peace talks between the U.S. and Iran. Jackie Northam, NPR News.
0: Researchers and other data advocates are calling on the Trump administration to revoke a new ban on a certain type of data privacy protection at the Census Bureau. NPR's Hanzi Lo Wong reports.
2: Federal law requires the Census Bureau to keep people anonymous in its statistics. The Trump administration has banned one of the main ways the Bureau has done that, adding what's known as statistical noise to make certain data fuzzy, especially data about local areas and minority populations who could be easy to identify. In a statement, Commerce Department spokesperson Kristen Eichemer says the indiscriminate use of noise infusion has undermined confidence in the department's products and cast doubt on their integrity. Eichemer did not respond when NPR asked for examples. Beth Jarris of the Association of Public Data Users is concerned the ban comes with little explanation.
3: It takes the public out of the process. It takes the experts out of the process. This feels very much like a political choice.
2: The Census Bureau took down multiple pages about data privacy protections from its website. Hanzi Lo Wong, NPR News.
0: The Obama Presidential Center opened this week in Chicago, and as NPR's Tamara Keith reports, it presents an America where the past 10 years never happened.
4: President Trump isn't a presence in the Obama Presidential Museum, though many of the milestones on the timeline of Obama's two terms displayed in the museum have since been reversed by Trump. And in his speech dedicating the center, Obama criticized his successor without saying his name.
5: For us to give in now, after all this country's been through, to cynicism and division would be a betrayal of our founding ideas.
4: Trump, on the other hand, criticizes Obama by name frequently and without prompting.
6: And Obama wouldn't do it.
4: Like at his G7 press conference this week, where he said Obama's name 8 times. Tamara Keith, NPR News, Chicago.
0: U.S. gas prices have fallen to just below $4 a gallon on average for regular for the first time since March. It's still 25% more costly than a year ago. It's NPR. Nearly 1,900 sexual assault survivors signed a letter urging Congress to remove a bill provision that would shield rideshare companies from lawsuits over driver misconduct. This comes after the Democratic Women's Caucus signed a similar letter, as Jeanette Didios of member station KUNM reports.
7: California Republican Congressman Vince Fong says the amendment to the Build America 250 Act guards against frivolous litigation. Critics say it would prevent survivors of sexual assault from holding companies accountable. Last year, a New York Times investigation found around 400,000 reports of sexual assault and misconduct during Uber trips from 2017 through 2022. New Mexico Democratic State Representative Mariana Anaya notes Uber reported only around 12,000.
8: So at some point, they knew that this was a problem. They developed safety tools, and then they failed to deploy those tools.
7: She says the amendment would be a slap in the face to survivors. For NPR News, I'm Jeanette Didios in Albuquerque.
0: The U.S. men's soccer team will advance to the knockout round at the World Cup after its 2-0 victory over Australia today. The team won despite missing star player Christian Pulisic, who was out with a calf injury. It's the first time that the U.S. has clinched a knockout berth after only 2 matches. Merlin the Duck is getting World Cup fan attention. Videos of the domesticated duck in Mexico City dressed in Mexico national colors have gone viral, but he's got competition from Osito, an 8-year-old poodle mix who's also become internet famous, riding through Mexico City on a cargo bike with a team jersey and Mexican flag sunglasses. This is NPR News.
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6: I'm David Lombardo, and this is WCNY's The Capitol Press Room, and we're joined remotely by Dr. Chinazo Cunningham, a three-time academic All-Big Ten honoree for softball, and now the commissioner for the State Office of Addiction Services and Supports. Welcome back to the show, Commissioner.
10: Thank you, David, for having me.
6: Our pleasure. Well, I want to start our show by talking about some provisional overdose data released this spring by the CDC, which found that predicted deaths in New York went from 4,673 in 2024 to a predicted number of 3,656 in 2025. And that was a steeper decline than I believe the rest of the country experienced. How are you digesting these preliminary estimates?
10: So we're obviously very pleased by that because of so much work that we've done, you know, in terms of really focusing on harm reduction. That includes naloxone and fentanyl test strip and xylazine test strip. And that also includes really expanding treatment as well, with a lot of focus on medication treatment, because we know that medication treatment for opioid use disorder reduces the risk of death by over 50%. And so these deaths are still really fueled by fentanyl. But what I think it also doesn't get enough attention is the role that stimulants are also playing in overdose deaths. So about half of the deaths have stimulants involved.
6: Well, how do you go about assessing what is leading to this decline? Because as we pointed out, New York is making more progress than the rest of the country, but the whole country's experience is improving, and not every state is doing the same thing as New York. So how do you go about trying to figure out what works?
10: Yeah, I mean, we're constantly trying to figure out what works, and we're using the data that are available publicly and then the data that we're collecting as well. And so we're constantly looking at our data, because I think the question is, we should be doing more of what works and doing less of what doesn't work, right? And so we are looking at that. But I do think, you know, we don't run randomized controlled trials in, you know, public health most of the time, right? We don't have 5 years to wait for those, you know, great rigorous test results. So what we use the data the best that we can to really guide us in what we're doing. So I think, you know, and there's a lot of things happening at once, so it's hard to tease them out, right? So we're expanding the naloxone distribution, for example. So we have, you know, distributed over 540,000 naloxone kits and 27 million fentanyl and xylazine trips at the same time. And at the same time, we're expanding medication treatment. And at the same time, we've been focusing on the work in jails and prisons. And those are people who are at the highest risk of overdosing and dying, or those who are released from carceral settings. We know that their risk is extraordinarily high. And we know that people who are unhoused and living in shelters are also at high risk. And we have another initiative focusing on, you know, that population. So all of these things are happening simultaneously. So like teasing them out can be challenging. But I think, you know, we are doing that. And certainly we know that there's evidence to show, you know, medication treatment works, for example, right? And so the more that we can expand that, the more likely we are to get the kind of results that we're getting.
6: Well, then when you look at the recently adopted state budget, what is in there, either from a policy perspective or a funding perspective, that you think will further the progress that is being made in recent years?
10: Yeah, so certainly there's a focus on young people. And we know that young people are experimenting. And, you know, now it only takes one time to experiment and overdose and die, where, you know, 30 years ago, that was way less of the case. So I think really focusing on young people. So and prevention, a youth symposium is something that we're doing. So hearing from young people about what their needs are, how we're doing, how we can do better, making sure that they know there are resources and that peers are supporting peers. We're doing right now a public awareness campaign, so that asking young people to, you know, create their own social media messages so that we can then put that out across the state, because we know, you know, young people listen to young people. So things like that. And then also for young people, you know, a lot of enhancements of recovery services. And so expanding youth clubhouses. So up to 15 new clubhouses will be established across the state. Also young adult recovery residences. So up to 35 units there, that's ongoing. So those are the kinds of initiatives that are in this year's state budget. that really focus on young people. And then I think the other thing really with this budget is the issue around co-occurring mental health and substance use disorders. And we know that since COVID, more and more people have mental health symptoms and conditions. And so, and we look in our data, we can see that overlap between substance use and mental health has grown. So we work closely with the Office of Mental Health to really think about how we can continue to expand and strengthen that work there. And so some of the stuff in this year's budget include really focusing on the changes in regulations that allow programs to more easily provide co-occurring care. So that's through one license.
6: That made it across the finish line in the budget. I saw at one point it was kind of up in the air and maybe it was going to be handed a standalone legislation, but it sounds like you're saying that there is something concrete moving forward.
10: So no. You are right. It was proposed in the executive budget. And then I similarly had heard, right, that it was going to be a standalone. I'm actually not totally sure right now what mm-hmm. the status of that is. But also, supportive housing is another area. So again, people who have co-occurring disorders, that is another area, and working with the Office of Mental Health to make sure that we've enhanced the funding there so that the rates are really more applicable to today's, you know, market rates. And then also focusing on first responders and their behavioral health needs, because we know that they're responding more and more to mental health and substance use crises out in the field and kind of how that impacts them. So those are some of the examples. Of course, we have the opioid settlement funds as well in this year's budget. And that's over $111 million. And that is also used to really support a lot of the work, you know, the outreach, reaching people where they are, going out into communities, providing transportation, providing expanding treatment, again, harm reduction. So I think those dollars will continue to help as well in terms of continue to provide the kinds of services that are really life-saving and provide that additional support for people impacted with substance use.
6: And when it comes to state funding for these different programs and initiatives, as well as just your general bottom line at OASIS, how is funding keeping up with or exceeding inflation? Because it's one thing to say, hey, here's an extra couple bucks, and then you look at what your utility bill is as an organization, what your labor costs are as an operation, and maybe that's just keeping up with status quo and not really an increase. So do you feel like there are meaningful increases that actually expand capacity as opposed to just keeping up with the Joneses, so to speak?
10: Yeah, so, you know, this year's budget for OASIS is up by 8%. And so that's up by $103 million. And I have to tell you, David, with all the stuff that's happening at the federal level, in fact, we were bracing for more cuts. And so, you know, I'm pleased that we're not. We don't, you know, we actually have an increase in our budget. And I think that certainly speaks to the governor's support in the behavioral health area and specifically for addiction. So, you know, while we're all bracing for all of these cuts at the federal level, we're seeing an increase. I think also, you know, this is the fifth year in a row that the governor has increased dollars for the workforce and for our providers. So this year, it's a 2.7 increase. That's a targeted inflationary increase in addition to an increase in the minimum wage. So 5 years in a row. And before that, you know, there are spans of many, many years where there was no increase. So I think, you know, the issue too is there's been underinvestment in the field of addiction for decades. Are we going to catch up overnight? No, right? But for the past 5 years, we've been sort of marching down and continuing to have that support that really wasn't seen prior to this governor being in her position.
6: And what about the logistical rollout of money and programs? Because, for example, a lot of this work is done by nonprofits. They have concerns across the human services sector about getting paid on time, having contracts with the T's crossed and the I's dotted on time. How is that something that you can, you know, speed up or improve in collaboration with the Office of Mental Health as well as the Division of Budget?
10: Well, Well, I think people need to understand that there's, you know, state finance law that requires checks and balances of things like contracts.
6: Sure, but there are some nonprofits that are kind of digging into their own pockets for a lot of things, and it's causing them to like lose money because they have to go out and borrow against the money they're waiting for, and so they're paying interest on stuff. So it's, there may be state laws on a lot of the books, but it also is a losing proposition for a lot of these nonprofits in some cases.
10: Yeah, I mean, I certainly have heard this, particularly around insurance companies. I mean, this is something we're very aware of delayed or rejected, you know, claims, and that is something that we're working across state agencies to be able to really address better. So with our partners in the Department of Health, with Office of Mental Health, to be able to hold the insurance companies more accountable. So when we change rates, you know, thinking of having a time frame in which they have to change those rates, and when those rates are not being followed, or when, you know, there's all of these sort of rejections of care, making sure that we know about that and can advocate for that and work with our partners across the state. I think that's one big area. This is another thing that we've heard about, particularly with the opioid settlement funds, about dollars getting out into the communities. And, you know, I am proud of the work that we're doing there. We've made over $450 million available, faster than any state and more than any state in the country. I do have to say that, though, you know, these dollars are going down. The opioid settlement funds are over 18 years, more money's in the first, you know, earlier years than in the later years. And we know that. That's just the way that the legal agreements are structured. But, you know, with the attorney generals and the plaintiffs. But what is really important for us is that all these dollars don't go out in 1 year, that the program starts and stops in 1 year. That doesn't make sense. And so these, so we're funding programs that last multiple years. So those are multi-year contracts. So we wouldn't expect that all the dollars would go out in 1 year, but rather the dollars go out over 3 years or 4 years or 5 years.
6: And after a quick break, we'll continue our conversation with Dr. Chinazo Cunningham, Commissioner for the State Office of Addiction Services and Supports. And when we get back, we'll talk about what the office is doing to address gambling addiction needs here in New York. 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
6: I'm David Lombardo, and you're listening to WCNY's The Capitol Press Room, and we're continuing our conversation with Dr. Chinazo Cunningham, Commissioner for the State Office of Addiction Services and Supports. So in addition to the work that you do on the drug overdoses and substance abuse issues, some of the addiction services work that you do is also in the gambling side of things. And I know that's been something that has gotten more and more of your attention in recent years and was the focus of some policies and funding in the budget. So what is there to address gambling addiction, either on the preventive side of things or maybe more reactionary and trying to help people with treatment?
10: Yeah. So, you know, we are very pleased with the gambling package in this year's budget, which is about $12 million. And so we know that people have more opportunity to gamble, especially with online sports betting. And we want to make sure that they are aware that resources exist. And we want to make sure that our system is well prepared to address problems if or when they occur. So some of the work in this year's budget include making sure that insurances cover gambling use disorder treatment. And so that clarification, because addiction coverage includes not just substance use disorders, but also a gambling use disorder. We also are really focused on continuing to build our system, our treatment system, to make sure that they have the capacity to address gambling use disorder. And so that's by working with our programs, giving them the training and the knowledge that they need to address gambling use disorder. And then they can apply for a gambling designation, showing that they have, you know, the knowledge, the skills, expertise to be able to address gambling disorder. Also with the workforce, this is another area. It needs additional training, expertise, et cetera. So we have a Gambling Health Workforce Institute that we are going to be creating that will give, you know, materials and training to the workforce to ensure that they are well prepared to address this. And then there's research. And so, you know, unfortunately, I think people don't realize that gambling at the federal level really has no home, which means that there's no dollars to support services for gambling, and there's no dollars to support research around gambling. And so if we don't do that research ourselves, it's not going to be there. So we have funding to do research over 10 years, and our plan is to have, over that time period, multiple recurrent surveys to understand the behaviors and attitudes around problem gambling so that we understand what is happening in New York, and that, again, we can use that information to guide our services.
6: So a lot of that speaks to what is available or will be available to people who have a gambling problem. What about the prevention side of things? Because it doesn't seem like there was a lot to prevent some of the gambling operators from doing those more predatory actions that bring people in and help foster those gambling addictions, like constant notifications and just sort of the readiness and availability of online sports gambling in particular.
10: Yeah. So some of the work that we're doing is we're doing public awareness campaigns around gambling. And hopefully you've seen some of those. Take a pause. Actually, we just, you know, we're running them now because of, you know, the World Cup.
6: I mean, I hear the plug for Oasis usually at the end of like a DraftKings ad, and I get to hear them say OASS or something like that.
10: Yes, well, it's there too. But we also have our public awareness campaign. We target at specific times, like now, you know, with the World Cup or with the NFL playoffs or with March Madness and, you know, men's basketball, women's basketball for the NCAA. And that public awareness campaign talks about reducing risk. So, you know, limit the amount of time that you're gambling, limit the amount of money that you're gambling, don't use substances like alcohol or drugs while gambling. We know that those are key ways to reduce your harm. And then there's also a self-assessment that people can take on our website so they can answer questions. And then that gives them the feedback as to whether they are low, medium, or high risk for developing problems with gambling, and then provides those resources as well. So, you know, we continue to make sure that the public does know that there are resources and can do their own self-assessment and then can use, you know, sort of the tips to reduce their risk.
6: Well, before we move on, let me reintroduce you for listeners just joining us. This is WCNY's The Capitol Press Room. I'm David Lombardo, and we're speaking with Dr. Chinazo Cunningham, Commissioner for the State Office of Addiction Services and Supports. Well, sticking with public awareness, your office this spring put out a fact sheet related to kratom. And I'm interested in this from your perspective as a doctor, because there's this debate about so-called natural kratom and these more synthetic versions. And while these are both legal substances, they're not actually FDA approved to treat any medical conditions, although people are using them to address various symptoms in their lives. For starters, do you see any significant difference between a synthetic kratom product and a quote-unquote natural one?
10: Yeah, so I have a lot to say about this. So let me just say...
6: You have 3 minutes.
10: Okay, so let me just say, natural does not necessarily mean safe. Mm-hmm. You know what else is natural? The opium, you know, poppy seed, which is what heroin comes from. The coca leaf, which is where cocaine comes from, right? Cannabis, et cetera, et cetera. So yes... Kratom is, you know, a plant, and it's from Southeast Asia. And so when we talk about kratom, it's a plant and it has many ingredients in that. And so it's really something that, you know, we don't have a ton of data about, but the plant's been used for decades. And we know that there are symptoms that you can get that are sort of mixed symptoms. So you can get stimulant-like effects and you can get opioid-like effects. So stimulant-like effects is increase in heart rate, increase blood pressure, increase alertness, more talkative, can be euphoric. Opioid doses are a little bit the opposite, the opioid effects. And so that can be reduced alertness, reduced respiratory rate. And so you can get a mix of those symptoms. Now, the synthetic that I think you're talking about is 7-hydroxymetragenine, which is 7-OH. 7-OH is a very highly active substance in kratom. So when it's made in a lab, it's just 7-OH. So it's much more potent than kratom, which includes 7-OH, but other substances as well. So that's really the big difference, is that one is a much more sort of pure active ingredient, the 7-OH. So it's part of the kratom, the plant. So it's way more sort of dilute in kratom, the plant, but in 7-OH that's made in a lab, it's this pure substance. And so it has a much more potent effect.
6: And I guess how big of a concern are these things? I mean, like I pointed out, there was a fact sheet that went out from your office, but do you envision having to do a broader PR campaign, a more aggressive campaign akin to what you might see with other drugs that might be leading to serious overdose?
10: Right. So I think this is a really big question, and it's not just with kratom, it's with a lot of emerging substances. We know that the drug supply is constantly changing. So we don't have very good data at all to say how common uses of kratom or of 7-OH. So we now, you know, are changing our data collection and our routine surveys to include that information, but we don't have that information. We don't have it from the federal government. So we are behind in monitoring this. And that is what happens in general when we have all of these emerging substances that just sort of pop up and you hear about it anecdotally. And then it takes a while for us to say, hey, we really need to study this and get better data to better understand what's going on. So we are planning to do that, but it's unfortunate. So we don't have the data from the federal government that can help guide us. And we're developing right now those data collection tools to insert into our regular processes so we can better understand the use of kratom and 7-OH in New York.
6: Well, unfortunately, that's all the time we have for this conversation. We've been speaking with Dr. Chinazo Cunningham. She's the commissioner for the State Office of Addiction Services and Supports. Commissioner Cunningham, thank you so much as always.
10: Thank you, David, for having me.
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15: We know that what we eat has the power to extend the length and quality of our lives. 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
6: I'm David Lombardo, and this is WCNY's The Capitol Press Room. This spring, Melinda Persson was reelected as president of New York State United Teachers, a union representing more than 700,000 educators and support staff. And President Persson joins us in the studio to discuss her goals for the next 3 years in office, as well as looking back on the recently completed legislative session in Albany, including the adoption of the state budget, which improved retirement benefits for New York's teachers. And as always, I want to note that the union is an underwriter of this program. Welcome back to the show, Melinda, and congrats on your unopposed reelection.
17: Thank you for having me.
6: Well, I want to start with an issue that has gotten teachers' unions all over the country worked up, which is a federal tax credit that states, including New York, are planning to opt into, which would allow taxpayers to claim credits up to $1,700 for donations to nonprofits that give scholarships to students, whether to cover school-related expenses or attend a private institution. Final regulations on this initiative aren't expected until September, and the governor's office says they're going to be on the lookout for any poison pills that might harm New York's education system. So given that the program does not reduce existing school funding, why have you preemptively drawn a line in the sand over this issue?
17: Well, there's a long track record of vouchers in other states that we can look to see what is the impact on public schools. And the research and the evidence clearly points to the fact that when you bring this type of program to a state, there are devastating consequences to the public schools, but also there are challenges in terms of discrimination. There are issues related to waste, fraud, and abuse. We do not want this type of program to take root here in New York State, and it's something that New Yorkers have always opposed.
6: An opponent of state vouchers, though, told the New York Times that states should opt into this federal program because public schools will be able to access increased dollars when they provide covered services such as after-school tutoring. So why close the door on additional funding streams?
17: Any potential benefit that could go to public school students would be minimal, and public schools would be getting crumbs. The vast majority of the resources would go out to private schools and would undermine the public schools that 90% of New York children attend.
6: Why undermine? Because, as I pointed out earlier, at this point, this does not result in a reduction in existing school funding.
17: You know, they say that, but at the same time that they are planning a program rollout that's going to cost $20, $30, $40 billion at the federal level, they're proposing cuts to Title I, to IDEA at the national level, right? So this is not a blank check, right? There's no free money here. There will be a cost because these are taxpayer dollars that are going to be sent elsewhere. And the average New Yorker, if you ask them on the street, you said, hey, do you think your tax dollars should fund your neighbor's choice to send their kid to a private school? They would say no, right? This is not something that voters support. And I think once more people learn about it, that will be clear that we should opt out.
6: But when you say people learn about it, we don't even know the details of this yet. We don't have final rules and regulations. So again, why would you come out against this? I mean, is it just solely based on a track record? Because if we're going to base things solely on previous results, there are a lot of problems with public schools and public institutions that would say, hey, we need to break from this model. And we're not saying that. We're saying, hey, find new ways to work and fix these issues.
17: We don't have the detailed regulations, but we do know the general structure of the program. Mm-hmm. We do have the law that we can point to in terms of knowing how this is going to work. And what we know is that the way that the law is written, it's not going to help public schools. And in fact, it's going to undermine them.
6: So you described the potential benefit to the public school systems through this initiative as crumbs. What leads you to assume that? I mean, it seems like if schools do try to take advantage of this, it could be meaningful dollars.
17: The families that I'm worried about do not have $1,700 laying around in disposable income that they can donate to a scholarship granting organization. So think
6: about
17: that.
6: Right, but they might be able to utilize new after-school tutoring programs as the result of this.
17: But how are these programs going to get funded? And where is this money going to come from, right?
6: Well, they're going to pay it for with a new scholarship that people are going to have access to as a result of people donating more money now.
17: But which school districts are going to have these funds set up so that people can donate, right? We have a system right now where school districts set up foundations and things to do extras, right, that parents fund or community members fund, right? We would be moving to a charity-based model. We don't want our public schools to be funded based on bake sales, right? This is not the direction that we want to head for our public schools because the schools that serve the most disadvantaged students will get the least benefit.
6: Well, turning to the state budget, which was adopted in May, it included more lucrative retirement benefits for your members as well as public sector workers more broadly. These sweeteners were billed as being necessary for the recruitment and retention of educators. Now that you've got some of these perks, specifically a earlier retirement age on top of perks in the state budget 2 years ago and all of this coming with a price tag of hundreds of millions of dollars, when do you anticipate the benefit to the system will be realized?
17: I would say this will have an immediate impact in terms of retention because our members have told us, you know, when they reach a point in their career where they're experiencing burnout, where they're looking forward and they were having to say, I'm going to have to work until I'm 63. This job is extremely stressful. This is the workload is a concern. Now they can look forward and say, you know what? 58 is a much more reasonable time frame for me. So we think we're going to keep a lot of people because of this change. And I think we're also going to be able to retain people, or recruit people, I should say, into the profession that, you know, we're hearing from others, like, choose a different career. Because as the more that we make public service something that's attractive to the general public, the easier it will be to get people to come into the professions and stay there.
6: Well, before we move on, let me reintroduce you for listeners just joining us. I'm David Lombardo, and this is WCNY's The Capitol Press Room. And we're speaking with Melinda Person, who is the recently reelected president of New York State United Teachers. The workers that are impacted by this are not at retirement age yet. The earliest, you know, they might have been hired is 16-ish years ago, which means, you know, they've got 14 more years so they can get that full 30 years. When they do get that point, when they do turn 58, should we be bracing for a onslaught of earlier retirements than in the past, given the fact that people used to have to stay till 63, now they have to stay till 58? Is this going to create more of a hiring demand in the future if people don't have to stay as long?
17: I don't think that's the case, because what we've been experiencing now with our Tier 4 members retiring, if we can generate people coming into the system, into the pipeline of education, and not just teachers, but all of the people who work in a school building, if we can generate more interest in addressing the workforce shortages, we don't have to worry about people leaving early. We can actually focus on giving those people a 30-year career that will create some real stability in our schools.
6: And what about then the financial picture as well in the out years? Are you worried at all about the additional costs and how that might take away from other needs that school districts might have if they're going to have to pay higher retirement benefits?
17: Not at all. And actually, I'm glad you brought this up, because it's a sort of a nuanced policy thing that when people talk about the cost of fixing Tier 6, that I think gets lost. When our members retire at 58 and they are replaced with a new educator who's maybe 22, right, there's a significant savings to a school district when there is that turnover. The salaries that they're paying will be less.
6: And those people will be contributing, though, less to their retirement as well. So you'll have to pay more on that end as well.
17: Contribution rates didn't change for those employees. Not in TRS.
6: That is a benefit for other public sector workers. That's not something that the teachers are going to get to experience?
17: Well, we plan to fight for that over time.
6: Gotcha.
17: We're not done, right? This is a step, and we focused on age because we believe that specifically age for members of TRS was something that would help us retain the workforce, and that was important to our members.
6: And so then if you are going to try to lower the amount that the teachers' retirement system members have to contribute towards their retirement, isn't that going to increase costs more in the future?
17: Yes, but definitely worth it.
6: Okay. Well, pivoting away from this issue, looking to the future, your union wants to restrict screen time and artificial intelligence usage in New York schools, especially for younger kids. Does that mean you want to have the same K through 12 experience that maybe you and I had in terms of what sort of technology we had access to? Or is there a happy medium between that and 2027?
17: I think there is a happy medium. What I would say is what we've learned from this sort of digital experiment that we've done, you know, where we've started to give one-to-one devices to younger and younger kids, is that our youngest learners, especially, you know, pre-K through 2, they need to develop foundational skills before we start giving them technology. We're hearing more and more from our members that young kids can't hold a pencil, that they haven't actually experienced real books, that they are not learning the foundational skills that they need, that before you can start to introduce technology.
6: And what does that look like, though, if kids at home are getting inundated with screens and then get so used to that experience? I mean, are you worried about them going cold turkey, so to speak, when they show up in a kindergarten classroom or a pre-K classroom and they're so used to having the screens around?
17: Our members are experiencing that even today. Mm-hmm. What I would say is this is not just something that is a conversation only in education, right? This is a conversation that the general public is advising parents about, right? The Surgeon General's office just put out a guidance.

0: guidance saying that parents and families should be concerned about young people and screen time. I think what we've, just like we did with the cell phones in schools, right? We have kids for 7 hours a day. We can establish some parameters for what kids get exposed to during that time period.
1: Is the cat out of the bag, so to speak, when it comes to technology in classrooms, though, given how we've invested, say, billions of dollars in recent years in screens in classrooms, or screens literally for kids to come and take home with them, like the Chromebooks?
0: Yeah, I would say all of these Chromebooks get replaced every couple of years, right? And so we have an opportunity to change direction and perhaps invest in other ways. We want to sort of turn back the clock a little bit and remember that human-centered education is where it's at, right? That we've been taught or convinced that more tech is better learning, right? And I think there's a lot of neuroscientists and pediatricians and educational learning experts who are now saying that's not necessarily the case.
1: And what does the implementation of this look like? Are you going to be asking for statutory language come 2027? Is this something where state education officials already have broad power to potentially lay down a mandate? I mean, what do the next steps of this look like?
0: Well, we wanted to start the conversation here in New York. We're planning a conference to bring stakeholders together in September, where we can start to say, well, what would it look like if we had truly human-centered education? We don't have a specific law or regulatory change that we're pursuing right now. We think we still have more to learn and more conversations to have. But we think that this is definitely something that needs to be addressed and that we need to rethink how we use technology in our schools right now.
1: And you mentioned the restrictions on smartphones in schools that you were able to secure as part of, I believe, last year's legislative session. Do you envision sort of following the same playbook that was so successful in building up momentum for that campaign and ultimately getting it across the finish line? I mean, are there examples of that sort of coalition building that you think can be replicated here?
0: I think it's what worked well about the phone conversation was engaging with parents, with students, with principals, superintendents, school board members, you know, getting everyone together and using that collective wisdom to come up with a path forward.
1: Well, we've been speaking with Melinda Person. She is the recently re-elected president of New York State United Teachers. President Person, thank you as always for making the time.
0: Thanks for having me.
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1: I'm David Lombardo, and you're listening to WCNY's The Capitol Press Room. In order to ensure state environmental officials responsible for responding to fires, invasive species, and a whole host of other environmental challenges have the resources they need, a group of Democratic state lawmakers are pushing legislation that would increase fines that were set years ago and ensure that those dollars go back into the needs of environmental law enforcement efforts. For more on this issue, we're joined in the studio by Matt Krug, a state environmental conservation police officer who joins us in his capacity as vice president of the union representing state park police, forest rangers, and NCON officers. Thanks for making the time, Matt.
6: Thanks for having me, David.
1: So let's start with kind of a reminder for the listeners of the various calls that NCON officers might be dispatched to in a given year, because I think it might surprise people who don't spend a lot of time outside the host of different issues that you're responsible for.
6: Well, conservation officers are a mixture between the typical game warden that's found in some states and a state trooper. So we are basic municipal police officers responsible for everything from traffic enforcement, ATVs, boats, to specializing in the environmental law. So we have a great variety of calls, which is probably one of the biggest job perks, is it's not many days.

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1: It's the highest chance of forest fires. Mm-hmm. And then late April and May, you're dealing with pesticide applicators. I mean, they are spreading a poison down on people's lawns. So there's a host of different laws to make sure that children aren't being exposed to that. To dealing with truck traffic, especially down in the New York City area, is huge. It's idling diesels and smoking trucks lead to a much, much higher rate of asthma downstate, where it's like 1 in 3 children in environmental justice areas have asthma, which is just tremendous.
2: Well, thinking about the resources that your members have to address these concerns, we've talked in the past about issues with not enough bodies, but also not enough basic equipment, having to borrow things, fundraise for things. Is that still the case when you look at the resources that the NCON officers have?
1: Oh, absolutely. So we have a new commissioner, Commissioner Amanda Lefton, and she is dedicating resources to us now. However, in the past decade or so, we've been completely underfunded and understaffed, and it's going to take a while, and even it's going to cost more now to make up for those losses. Certain pieces of equipment are older than the officers we're hiring now. The boat assigned to me is my boat assigned is in 94. It's constantly taking on water, constantly in the shop. The snowmobiles assigned, they quit making parts for 8 or 9 years ago, because they are 24 years old. So that's emergency equipment that's flat out unreliable. But they're starting to make purchases again, which is great. But we're trying to push this environmental enforcement bill where environmental fines will supplement enforcement in the future, basically holding poachers and polluters accountable for further enforcement, but also to provide money when there's budget shortfalls. When budget shortfalls happen in the New York State budget, we don't have our vehicles aren't ordered. They don't hire new officers. They don't replace ATVs, snowmobiles, and other emergency equipment. And when you have years of that potentially happen, to replace those outdated pieces of equipment gets even more expensive.
2: Well, thinking about this pending legislation, it would seem to make sense to have a cycle of fines going back into your enforcement needs, because there are a lot of issues with the status quo. For starters, the fees haven't kept up with inflation, but also the fact that the money that is collected isn't dedicated to your needs and instead goes into a general fund that can be swept away for other purposes. By potentially increasing fines for various environmental conservation law violations by 50% while excluding hunting and fishing violations, how would you want to see that money used, and do you have any specific funding needs?
1: Well, as this law is written, that fine money will be diverted to an environmental enforcement fund to hire special prosecutors. Mm-hmm. That is the really key piece to this whole piece of legislation, is to make sure that current environmental enforcement is prosecuted fully. Going through local criminal courts, a town judge, to local district attorneys, a majority of our cases are under-prosecuted, because the local district attorneys who are responsible for prosecuting these cases, they don't understand the science behind it. They don't understand why there's limits to how many deer you can take, to why you can't you need a special pesticide applicator license to apply pesticides in New York State, and why we don't want poison going into people's wells, or the science behind that. So that is one of our biggest challenges, is fully prosecuting some of these corporate crimes, some of these big-time dumpers that will literally pull up to a farm, offer a farmer $5,000 to dig a hole and say, hey, can we bury all this toxic waste here? They might not say it's toxic, but the farmer's going to take the cash. And that's happened a lot, especially for contaminated materials coming out of New York City, going into the Catskills, going out to Long Island.
2: And you mentioned the idea of utilizing special prosecutors. And we've seen with, say, the Justice Center, that there were legal cases to restrict their authority and ensure that they were working just with local prosecutors and not necessarily going out and prosecuting cases themselves. Is that something that you're focused on here, ensuring that they are sort of a support for local prosecutors? Or do you envision them as potentially replacing local prosecutors and bringing their own cases somehow?

0: jazz historian Kevin Whitehead. That's Mannenberg Revisited. Coming up, we listen back to our 1989 interview with Abdullah Ibrahim. This is Fresh Air.
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0: This is Fresh Air. As a young man, Abdullah Ibrahim listened to jazz on Voice of America broadcasts in South Africa. Before he converted to Islam, he was known by the nickname Dollar, a name given to him by American soldiers stationed in Cape Town during World War II who sold their latest jazz recordings to him. Ibrahim later recorded dozens of albums of his own for dozens of labels around the world. Pianist and composer Abdullah Ibrahim died Monday at the age of 91. His song Mannenberg became the theme of the 1976 Soweto Uprising, and his composition Mandela was written for Nelson Mandela. Apartheid drove Ibrahim out of South Africa in 1962, and he lived in exile for many years in the U.S. and Europe. Terry Gross spoke with Abdullah Ibrahim in 1989. His parents wanted him

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2: How a little radio show from a little South Pacific island chain became the largest in the world. You're on the Soundbeat. You're listening to the Hawaiian steel guitar of Sam Cokie. He was one of the many Hawaiian music greats broadcast all over the islands, and indeed the world, by a show called Hawaii Calls.

0: Ladies and gentlemen, last night was a big night in Hollywood. The occasion was a special showing of Sam Goldwyn's Academy Award-winning classic, The Best Years of Our Lives, which is currently being reissued. Naturally, all the important stars in Hollywood received invitations to attend this gala affair. And while all this was going on, where was our little star?
1: Rochester, hand me my pajamas. I'm going to bed. Just turn out the light and I'll go to sleep.
2: Don't you want me to read to you like I always do?
1: Well, yes. Pick up one of those trade papers, either the Variety or the Reporter or the Wall Street Journal.
2: Okay. I'll read Variety.
1: Okay.
2: Well, let's see. Say, boss, look what it says.
1: What?
2: Tonight at the Academy Theater, there will be a special showing of Sam Goldwyn's Best Years of Our Lives.
1: I know. It's a reissue, I know.
2: It says all the big stars in Hollywood have been invited to attend.
1: Yes, I know.
2: Didn't they mail you an invitation?
1: Well, frankly, I don't know whether they did or not. Anyway, who wants to go to those special Hollywood showings? You always see the same people. Lauren Bacall will be there with Humphrey Bogart. June Allison will be there with Dick Powell. Zsa Zsa Gabor will be there with Jerry Giesler. I'm glad I'm not going. But gee, I've known Sam Goldwyn so long, I can't understand why he didn't invite me.
2: Yeah, he can't have anything against you. You never made a picture for him.
1: Yeah, but let me tell you something. If I got a phone call right now inviting me, I wouldn't even... I'll get it. Hello?
3: Is this Sam's Meat Market?
1: No, it isn't.
2: Who was it, boss?
1: Some guy wanted Sam's Meat Market.
2: Sam's Meat Market? That's the new place down on the corner. They're having a big opening tonight.
1: They are?
2: Didn't you get an invitation to that either?
1: I wouldn't go if I did. Rochester, I'm going to bed, so turn out the light. I got it. Hello?
4: Hello, Jack. This is Mary.
1: Oh, hello, Mary.
4: I'm glad I caught you. I thought maybe you'd already left to see the special showing of Best Years of Our Lives.
1: No, Mary. I was supposed to go, but I don't know. When you've been a star as long as I have, you don't get excited about those things.
4: Gee, and I thought we could go together.
1: No, Mary. I'm ready for bed.
4: Oh, that's too bad. I have two tickets.
1: What? What? What? What? What? What'd you say, Mary? What? What'd you say?
4: I said I got two tickets to the picture.
1: Mary, just because you got invited, you don't have to be so nervous about it. Look, I was ready for bed, but I wouldn't let you down. So while I get dressed, you jump in the cab and pick me up in 10 minutes.
4: Okay, Jack. I may be a few minutes late. I want to stop off at the florist and get a corsage.
1: Oh, good, good. While you're there, get one for yourself, too. I mean, come over as soon as you can. Goodbye. Hey, Rochester. Rochester, I'm going to the opening.
2: I knew Sam wouldn't let you down.
1: Not the meat market. Stop jabbering and help me dress.
5: Hello, Jack. The door was open, so I came right in.
1: Oh, hello, Bob.
5: You going somewhere?
1: Oh, yeah. I promised Mary I'd take her to a special showing of the Best Years of Our Lives. Now, pardon me while I get dressed.
5: Well, I'll help you, Jack. While you're putting on your shirt, I'll button your shoes.
1: Thanks. Oh, Rochester, hand me my wing collar, will you, please?
2: Yes, sir. Uh-oh.
1: What's the matter?
2: You wear a size 15 and a half collar, and this is only a size 14.
1: Oh, that's all right. We can make it work. Put it on.
2: Okay. Here's the collar button. Now, hold still. Boy, this collar's really stiff. Just a minute now. There. I got it. How's that, boss?
1: I guess it's all right, but... it's so tight, I can hardly... Oh, darn it. It slipped off the collar button. Try it again, Rochester.
2: Boss, this collar's pretty tight for you.
1: Well, pull it harder.
2: I'm getting it. Hold still. There.
1: Gosh, this collar's so tight, I can hardly breathe. Bob, how do I look?
5: Like Herbert Hoover with a sunburn.
1: Don't be so funny. All I have to do is snap on this bow tie, and I'll be on my... Darn it, there it goes again. Rochester, where's my bow tie?
2: It went out the window and headed for Capistrano.
1: Well, get me another one.
5: Say, Jack, do you mind if I turn on the radio while you're getting dressed?
1: No, go ahead, Bob. Let's see. I think I better get a fresh handkerchief. Hey, that's a pretty catchy tune there.
5: Yeah. Funny coincidence, Jack, but I just did this song on my TV show this afternoon.
1: Gee, it's a shame I missed it. I'd like to have heard it.
5: Well, I can sing it for you right now.
1: Okay.

0: That was a nice song, Bob.
1: Well, gosh, thank you, Jack. I think I better be running along.
0: Well, so long.
1: Oh, by the way, Jack, if you're not going anyplace else after the show, why don't you take Mary down to the Cinegrill where Frankie Ramley's band is?
0: No, I think I'll be too tired.
1: Oh, well, I'll be going over there tonight, and we might have a lot of laughs. I'll bet that Mary would enjoy it.
0: Probably, Bob, but she ought to get to bed early, too. After all, we have a rehearsal tomorrow and a hard day ahead of us, and we all ought to get a good night's sleep.
1: Well, okay, but... Well, the only reason I mentioned it is because the manager of the Roosevelt Hotel called me, and he said that since Frank Remley works on your program, he'd like to have us all as his guests.
0: Oh. Well, make sure you get us a ringside table. I'll see you later. Hey, that must be Mary.

0: Hey, this must be the theater. The Best Years of Our Lives, starring Frederick March, Myrna Loy, Dana Andrews, and Teresa Wright. Look at all the lights.
1: There you are, folks, the Academy Theater.
0: Come on, Mary. How much is that, driver?
1: $1.60.

0: darn it.
1: Jack, what happened?
0: Nothing. Here you are, driver. Keep the change.
2: Thanks.
1: Jack, fix your collar.
0: I'm trying to, but darn it, I've lost my bow tie.
1: No, you haven't. They've got the searchlight on. It'll be down in a minute.
0: Oh, yeah, here it comes. There, I got it. Now, wait till I fix my collar. There, come on, Mary, let's go in. Gosh, look, all of us big stars are here. Come on, hurry.
3: Hold your own invitations, please. You spectators, stand back. Let them in.
4: How do you do, Mr. Gable? Good evening, Mr. Taylor. How do you do, Miss Colbert? How do you do, Mr. Stewart? How do you do, Miss Livingston?
3: I told you spectators to stand back.
5: I'm with her!

0: Oh, well, then go right in, mister.
1: Mister. Doesn't even know I'm Jack Benny.
2: Well, don't tell him, and he'll have something to look forward to.
1: What?
2: Come on, Jack. Hurry. The lights are starting to dim.
1: Okay. Hey, Mary, here are two, right in this row. A little more than halfway in. Two seats there. Follow me. Pardon me. Pardon me. Pardon me.
2: Pardon me. Pardon me.
1: Pardon me. Pardon me. Pardon me. Pardon me.
2: Pardon me.
1: Pardon me. Pardon me. Pardon me. Pardon me. Oh, darn it, there's only one seat. We'll have to go back. Pardon me. Pardon me.
2: Pardon me. Pardon me.
1: Pardon me. Pardon me. Pardon me. Pardon me.
2: Pardon me. Pardon me.
1: Pardon me. Pardon me. Pardon me. Pardon me.
2: Jack, come back. You went off the exit.
1: Oh, yes. Here we are, Mary. Here are two seats on the aisle.
2: Good, and we're just in time. The picture's just about to begin.

0: Gee, that was a wonderful picture.
1: Yeah, but what a crowd. Hurry, Mary, or we'll never get out of the lobby.
0: All right. Gosh, I really enjoyed that picture, Jack. And what a wonderful cast.
1: I agree with you. Only I couldn't exactly accept Frederick March's conception of the husband. I personally would have done it differently.
0: Jack, look. There's Sam Goldwyn coming towards us.
1: Where? Oh, yes.
0: Hello, Mr. Goldwyn.
2: Hello, Mary.
0: Gee, it's nice seeing you.
2: Thanks. Hello, Jack.
1: Hello.
0: You know, Mr. Goldwyn, I was absolutely thrilled with that picture. I thought it was just wonderful.
2: Well, thanks, Mary. What did you think about it, Jack?
1: Oh, I thought it was fine, excellent. But I was just telling Mary that the part that Frederick March played was almost unnatural for me.
0: Jack!
2: It's funny you should mention it. Jack, you know when I was casting the picture, I thought about you for that role.
1: You did?
2: Yes, but then I realized the part called for someone older than 39.
1: Well, for heaven's sakes, then why didn't you call me? You know what a liar I am. After all, the picture was made 7 years ago. I was older then. I mean, younger. I'm all mixed up.
2: Well, Jack, I'll keep you in mind for my future pictures.
1: Well, thank you, Mr. Goldwyn. And remember, you know, I'm quite versatile. I'm not just a comedian. You see, I'm a dramatic actor, too. Listen to this. Hamlet's soliloquy.
0: Jack, please, not on the street.
1: Quiet, Mary. Mr. Goldwyn wants to hear this. To be or not to be, that is the question. Whether 'tis nobler in the mind to suffer the slings and arrows of outrage... Oh, there goes my collar again. Where's my bow tie?
2: I swallowed it.
1: No, Mr. Goldwyn. Here's my tie on the sidewalk. Excuse me a minute. Where's my collar button?
2: I swallowed it. Follow something.

0: stop worrying about it, Mr. Goldwyn. It's nothing serious. I've got another one in my pocket.
1: Say, Mr. Goldwyn, Jack and I are going over to the Cinegrill for some dinner and a cocktail. How about joining us?
2: Oh, I'd love to, Mary. But I've got another big opening tonight.
1: Another picture?
2: No, Sam's Meat Market.
0: Sam's Meat Market?
2: Yes, I own that too. And
0: oh.
2: And that television can't hurt.
1: Come on, Mr. Goldwyn. Why don't you join us? We'll have some fun.
2: Well,
0: certainly. And I'll tell you what, Mr. Goldwyn. You and Mary can be my guests.
2: Your guests?
0: Yes. I'll pay for everything.
2: Mary, we better go. This will be the best year of our lives.
1: Jack, ask the waiter to get us a table.
0: I don't have to. Bob Crosby said he'd get me a... Oh, there he is, right over by the orchestra. Follow me, Mary, Mr. Goldwyn.
3: Hi, Jack. Mary.
1: Hello, Bob.
0: Hello, Bob. I'd like you to meet my friend, Sam Goldwyn. Mr. Goldwyn, this is Bob Crosby.
3: Well, I'm pleased to know you, Mr. Goldwyn.
2: Crosby? Crosby? That name is familiar. Oh, yes. You have a nephew named Gary, haven't you?
0: Yes, come on, let's get seated.
1: Gee, the place is kind of crowded tonight. Remley really packs them in, doesn't he?
0: You're darn right. Well, let's get some food. I'll call the waiter. And remember, kids, you're my guest tonight, so order anything you want. A waiter! Waiter!
4: Yeah!
0: We'd like to order some food. May I have a menu, please?
4: Here you are.
0: Thank you. Now, let's see. Hey, wait a minute. The prices are all scratched off my menu. Who did that?
4: I did. I hate suicide.
0: Never mind.
1: Well, I know what I want. I'll have a Caesar salad, lobster a la Newburgh, and broccoli.
4: Yes, madam.
3: And I'll have a minute steak rare, some French fried potatoes, and coffee.
4: Yes, sir.
1: What are you going to have, Mr. Goldwyn?
2: I'll just have a glass of milk.
1: Are you sure you don't want anything to eat?
2: No, I'm not very hungry. I just had a collar button.

0: Waiter, Mr. Gorman, he'll just have a glass of milk.
1: Well, I'm sorry, sir, but I can't serve milk at this table.
2: Why not?
1: It's too close to the orchestra. It'll make them sing. Well, I'll go get those orders.
0: Wait a minute. You haven't taken my order yet.
1: Oh, yes. What do you have, stranger in paradise?
3: I'll have the potage du jour at Salade avec Roquefort, at La Bouffe Bordelais at Pomme de Terre.
1: Well, get him.
0: Never mind. Just bring what I order. And we'd also like some champagne with our dinner.
1: In what kind?
0: I don't know. What would you suggest?
1: Well, when it comes to champagne, I always say, mum's the word.
0: Waiter, that's a pretty corny joke.
1: Well, what did you expect for $35 a week, Martin and Lewis?
0: Never mind the wisecracks. You ought to pay a little more attention to your job. Some waiter, look at this tablecloth and napkin. I've never seen such dirty linen.
1: Well, you do them for us, Wong Fu.
0: Look at, waiter, never mind the impertinence. Just bring us our dinner and give me the check.
1: Okay, but you'll hate yourself in the morning.
0: None of your business. Now go get our food.
1: Okay, just lower your voice.
4: Mr. Goldman, Mr. Goldman, you can come out from under the table. People have stopped staring.
0: Now let's all have a pleasant evening. Let's eat, drink, and be merry. Ah, that food was really delicious.
4: Yeah, I enjoyed mine, too.
0: Anything else? Dessert? Some champagne, Mr. Goldwyn?
5: No, thanks, Jack.
1: Hey, will there be anything else?
0: No, thanks.
1: Well, here's your check.
0: Waiter, come here a minute.
1: You what?
0: We're not supposed to get any check. We're guests of the management, see?
1: I'm sorry, I don't know anything about that. The check is $35.60.
0: Look, I'm telling you, we were invited here by the management.
1: I'm sorry, but I've heard that one before.
0: Look, do you think I'd tell you that if it weren't true? I'm Jack Benny.
1: I don't care if you're King Farouk.
0: What?
1: I got a check here for $35.60, and you're going to pay it.
0: I'm not going to pay it.
4: Jack, for heaven's sake, you're creating a scene. Why don't you pay the check?
0: You keep out of this, Mary. Now, waiter, get me the manager.
1: The manager has gone home.
0: Well, get me someone. I'm not going to pay this check.
5: Jack. Please, this is embarrassing.
0: You keep out of this, too. You invite me to your preview, and then you come in here and stuff yourself at my expense. I'm wise to you.
5: All I had was a glass of milk.
0: I don't care what you had. Let Frederick Marx pay for it. And let me tell you another thing. Oh, darn it. There it goes again.
4: Mr. Goldman, Mr. Goldman, what's the matter?
5: I just had dessert.
0: And you're going to pay the check, too. Come on, Mary, let's get out of here.

0: The Jack Benny Show on Tuned 2 yesterday from June 7th, 1954 on CBS. The movie referenced on The Benny Show, The Best Years of Our Lives, was released in 1946 and won a staggering 4 Oscars at the Academy Awards, including Best Picture. You're listening to an hour of comedy on Tuned 2 yesterday. I'm your host, Mark Levonier. Coming up next, Fibber McGee and Molly. And speaking of the movies, a reference to their movie called Heavenly Days is in this next episode, which was released earlier in that year. This broadcast called Duck Hunting with Doc from NBC from October 31st, 1944.
1: 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I think. We'll return you now to New York.
2: Governor Dewey spoke tonight from Buffalo, New York. 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
3: Time for the presentation of Governor Thomas E. Dewey, Republican presidential nominee, was purchased by the Republican National Committee. 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

0: One reason they call this time of year the duck season is that when you turn certain people loose with a shotgun, everybody had better. Not to mention names, listen to a mighty hunter sounding off as we meet Fibber McGee and Molly.
1: Ah, the thrill of it. Crouching down in the blind. Blind. Waiting for him to sweep over your head. And then the thunder of wings. And you raise your gun. Bang, bang, bang. I got him. Bang, bang. Look out. There goes one to the right. Bang.
2: Oh, for goodness sakes, dearie. Put down that broomstick before you break every lamp in the house.
1: I'm sorry I busted it. But by George, if that lamp had been a duck, I'd have got it right through the white meat.
2: You realize what you just did, dearie?
1: Sure, I busted the lamp. So what?
2: Well, you broke that lamp that you won at the fairgrounds, throwing darts at the balloon. And now you'll have to think up something else to give Aunt Sarah for Christmas.
1: My gosh. And I'll never again be able to get anything so horrible so cheap.
2: I think you have the wrong attitude about Aunt Sarah, McGee. After all, she's the closest relative I have.
1: She's the closest relative anybody ever has. Why, that poor old Bermuda, she goes around all winter with chapped knuckles because she ain't open-handed enough to get her gloves on. What you think about that?
2: I prefer to change the subject.
1: Okay.
2: What time you going duck hunting in the morning?
1: What time am I going? You're going, too. You promise?
2: Oh, now, McGee, just because in a moment of weakness...
1: No welching, baby. Come on, Molly, it'll be fun. Just you and me. And Doc Gamble.
2: How on earth did you get the doctor to go? Blackmail or bribery?
1: Why, Doc loves to go duck hunting. He says as a member of the medical association, it's his duty to take a crack at a quack.
2: How about shells? I thought shotgun shells were frozen.
1: Well, they melted a few for the hunting season. I found 3 boxes of them. And the main thing is, I found the ideal spot to shoot from. Nobody knows about it but me. I made a private dicker with the guy that owns the property to keep everybody out but my party.
2: Oh, and where is this happy, I hope, hunting ground?
1: Shut the door.
2: What?
1: Shut the door.
2: All right. Oh, stop looking under the davenport. There's nobody here but us.
1: You don't seem to realize what it means to find an absolutely untapped hunting ground. I know guys that would stop at nothing to find this place.
2: Shall I go over the walls for hidden dictaphones?
1: Might not be a very... No, no. Nobody but I and the farmer and Doc knows what I know, see?
2: Well, where is it? Where is it?
1: It's at the North Fork of Sweeney Swamp.
2: Sweeney Swamp?
1: You betcha. I paid Sweeney $5 for the exclusive use of it this year. And I gave him a handful of cigars to seal the bargain.
2: Your own cigars?
1: Certainly.
2: Then I'd want to go. By now, it's enemy territory.
1: Oh, come on, Molly. Don't you think every wife ought to be a pal to her husband?
2: Well, as I recall, duck hunting was not mentioned in the marriage ceremony.
1: Well, doggone it, the ducks bring their wives.
2: Well, that does it. I'll go. When do we start?
1: Doc's picking us up at 3:00 in the morning.
2: 3:00 in the morning? Heavenly day. It takes an early worm to get the bird, doesn't it?
1: We leave here at 3:00. That gets us out to Sweeney Swamp and all set up by 5:00, see?
2: Wait a minute. I haven't got a hunting license.
1: Well, you can get one next year. You come along this time and see how it's done. I'll take you skeet shooting next summer and learn you how to handle a shotgun.
2: What's it doing, dearie?
1: Huh?
2: I won't shoot anything I can't eat. And I never ate a skeet in my life.
1: Look, Molly, a skeet is just a hunk of clay.
2: Aren't we all?
1: Well, what I'm... Hey, where'd I put my duck call?
2: Your what?
1: My duck call that I carved out of a turkey bone. Or was it a turkey call I carved out of a duck bone? No, it was a duck call I carved out of a turkey bone. I wonder... Oh, here it is.
2: What on earth do you use that for?
1: It's to call the ducks with. It lures them in. They think it's the mating call of another duck, you see. And they swoop down to pitch a little woo. Listen.
2: Well, if that's a mating call and I was a duck, I'd stay a bachelor.
1: A little out of practice. Listen to this.
2: Heavenly days, you got one.
1: Come in.
2: Oh, hello, Alice. You didn't have to knock.
3: Well, I heard a funny noise and I thought maybe somebody was sick. Hiya, pup.
2: That noise was a duck call, Alice. Theoretically, it does to a duck what sheer stockings, baby talk, and Chanel number 5 does to a man. It comes mine's under the heading of Love is a Funny Thing.
3: But what do you use this duck call for?
4: We're going hunting in the morning, Alice. Ever do any shooting?
3: No, but I had an uncle out west that was always shooting somebody.
4: Mm.
3: He was my mother's brother and our only outlaw in-law.
2: An outlaw in-law? Who did he shoot?
3: Well, he shot a dentist for one. The dentist overcharged him, and our outlaw in-law said it was too much outlay for an inlay and gave him a lead filling.
4: Your uncle was probably just high strung, Alice.
3: Oh, he was. 10 minutes after they caught him.
2: Well, I hope we won't disturb you when we leave in the morning, Alice. We're getting up at 3.
3: Oh, don't worry about that, Mrs. McGee. I sleep like a log.
2: So does McGee. Like a log going through a sawmill.
4: Don't tell me you're staying home tonight, Alice. What's the matter? Our phone out of order?
3: Oh, no, but this is my night to write letters to the servicemen.
2: What do you mean, your night?
3: Oh, well, us girls at the airplane plant formed a club to write to all the soldiers and sailors and Marines we know. We call it the G.I. Hope He'll Answer It Club.
4: What do you do, Alice? Just give the boys the local chit-chat?
3: Mm-hmm. Yeah, I just tell them about what's going on, what plays and movies are playing the theaters and so on. Mm-hmm. Like about yesterday, I saw a cute movie at the Bijou. They call it Heavenly Days.
2: Oh?
4: Mm. How'd you like the leading man, Alice?
3: Oh, he was cute, but he made an awful droop of himself in the picture. I thought I'd die when he got thrown out of the Senate and went, oh, but I'd better not tell you. You might want to see it.
2: Yeah. We probably will, 6 or 7 times.
3: And the man's wife in the picture looked a lot like you, Mrs. McGee.
2: Oh?
3: As a matter of fact, now that I think of it, they were using your names. Fibber, McGee, and Molly. Can you sue them for that?
5: Oh, I suppose we could, Alice. But it might deprive millions of people of the joy and happiness and excitement and amusement of seeing the picture.
2: End of advertisement.
3: What, Mrs. McGee?
4: Never mind, Alice. I think that letter-writing club of yours is a wonderful idea. The only thing a soldier likes better than male is female.
3: Yes, and you know what our club motto is?
2: What, Alice?
3: Write to a serviceman. One little letter can change his cares to a caress. Well, good hunting, Pop.
0: Billy Mills and the orchestra play How Many Hearts Have You Broken?

0: You better get going to bed now, McGee.
1: Now, you go ahead. I'll be up as soon as I check this equipment. Now, let me see. I'm a shooting jacket, looking glass, 3 boxes of shells, mosquito lotion.
0: What's the string on your finger for?
1: Huh? Oh, my gosh. That was to remind me to... Now, what was that on my finger to remind me?
0: Lunch?
1: Nope. You was already fixing that.
0: Hip boots?
1: No. No, I got them.
0: Cigars?
1: No.
0: Game bag?
1: No.
0: Hunting license?
1: No. Oh, doggone it. It was something that any guy out duck hunting would need. Now, what the dickens...
0: Shotgun?
1: Shotgun, that's it. Much obliged, Molly.
0: You say Beulah's putting up the lunch, huh?
1: Yeah, I told her all about it and where we're going, and she offered to stay tonight and put up the lunch. I'll see how she's coming out. Oh, Beulah! Oh, Beulah!
2: Somebody bleeding for Beulah?
0: Well, how are you coming along with the bird banger's banquet, Beulah?
2: Oh, if you mean the duck dodger's delicatessen, ma'am, I'm coming along okay. Yes, and I'm down to the K's on Mr. McGee's list of stuff.
1: Hey, what did I ask for that begins with K?
2: Case of root beer.
1: Oh, yeah.
2: You're really intelligent not to get yourself included this here expedition, ma'am. Getting up at 3 a.m. in the morning is foul enough without going after duck.
0: But I am going, Beulah.
2: Oh, you poor dog. Mr. McGee, what for you want to drag that little gal out of that old mud swamp for? She ain't got no business Daniel boondoggling around no duck boat.
1: Why, that's a lot of nonsense, Beulah. She'll love it. Why, my gosh, it'll be worth it just to see the glorious sunrise.
2: Sunrise over Sweeney Swamp. Now, there is a postcard that would remain unbought in any drugstore.
0: I don't know how I got finessed into it, Beulah, but you know Mr. McGee. He could talk the leaves off a major.
1: She's never been duck hunting, Beulah. Next year, I'll bet we have to tie her up to keep her home. It gets into the blood.
2: Yes, and so do pneumonia.
0: Oh, I'll be all right, Beulah. I might even enjoy it. A far-fetched possibility if I ever heard one.
1: You wait, Molly. Once you get snuggled, nestled down in that old duck blind. Incidentally, Beulah, you know how to make a duck blind?
2: No,
1: sir. Tie a handkerchief around his head.
2: Yeah, but how are you going to get close enough to... Oh, I get it, make a duck blind. Love that man.
1: Well, I suppose we better turn in, Molly. It's almost 9 o'clock, so if we get up at 3, that gives us a good 12-hour sleep.
0: 12 hours?
1: 6 for you and 6 for me.
0: See, what time do you think we'll be back tomorrow?
1: Oh, around noon or noon 30 at the latest. Well, come on, Molly.

0: McGee, wake up.
1: I don't want to go to school today, Mommy.
0: McGee, wake up. Wake up now.
1: Why don't somebody answer the phone?
0: That isn't the phone. That's the alarm clock. Now, don't go back to sleep. Dr. Gamble will be here any minute.
1: What for? Am I sick?
0: No, we're going duck hunting this morning, remember?
1: Oh, yeah, duck hunting. That might be fun. Let's just go, too.
0: We are going.
1: Who is?
0: Dr. Gamble.
1: Oh, that's a good idea. You call him up and ask him while I take a little nap, Molly.
0: Now, McGee, wake up. Come on now. Open those sleepy little eyes.
1: What's the matter with that dad-ratted clock? I shut it off once.
0: That isn't the clock. That's the telephone. Run down and answer.
1: If we keep quiet, maybe they'll go away.
0: McGee, come on now. Run down and answer the telephone.
1: I did shut it off once.
0: That was the clock. Come on now. Get going. I'll start getting dressed.
1: Okay. Where's my slippers? Oh, here they are. I'm coming. Hello,
2: Fibber. Harlow Wilcox. What's the matter? Anything serious?
1: No, why?
2: Well, I just got in from a late sales meeting and found a message to call you on an urgent matter. Sorry to call you at 3 a.m., but I was worried. What's it about?
1: I called last night. See if you want to go duck hunting with Doc and me. Going out to Sweeney Swamp. About 20 minutes.
2: Sweeney Swamp? Is that marshland that runs along that stretch of woods?
1: Yeah, that's the place, Junior. Full of ducks. Lots of sport. Ducks commit suicide and climb in your bag. You want to go?
2: Not out there, pal. I can't stand going through those woods.
1: Why?
2: What do you mean, why? You expect me to enjoy the sight of all those beautiful oaks and maples and birches and elms standing there exposed to the weather and unprotected by even so much as a thin film of Johnson's wax?
1: Yeah, you had a lot of ducks. That's a good place.
2: You know what it does to me, pal, to see a neglected piece of fine wood when it could so easily be protected with a wax finish. And when I say wax finish, I mean Johnson's wax, of course, which is the finest.
1: Hold the phone, Junior. There's been a nasty accident. I mean, there's somebody at the door.
2: Oh, well, I didn't intend to keep you waiting. I just wanted to say that with Johnson's wax...
1: As the guy says, when the king of the cannibals ate one of his people, that guy's sure full of his subject. Come in. Hi, Doc.
3: Hello, Droopy. Why aren't you dressed? 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
2: Oh. Say, who on earth could be calling us at this hour of the morning?
3: Search me, but they probably hung up for now. Hello? Hello.
4: And furthermore, pal, to drive through those wet, dripping woods and think how just one simple coat of Johnson's wax would protect and preserve them against...
2: Who was it, Doctor?
3: The Finnish ambassador. Well, where's that coffee, madam? Time's a-wasting.

0: know where you're going, McGee. It's as dark as the inside of a horse.
1: Don't worry, baby. I'll know the place all right. I blazed a big tree where the headlights would pick it out.
2: You would chop a hole in a tree, you little vandal.
1: What?
2: You're one of those people who travel around carving their initials on Mount Vernon. Every time you see a national monument, you start yelling, "Leave us deface it."
1: Is that so? Well, yeah. Hey, here's the place, Doctor. Huh? Pull off the road. Pull off the road. Pull off the road.
0: My. Pull off the road was superfluous advice, dearie. Most of that road was pulled off years ago.
2: I hope the Eagle Scout here knows where we are. Personally, I'm loster than I've ever been in my life.
1: Don't worry, kids. I know what I'm doing. You carry the lunch, Molly. I and Doc will bring you the other stuff.
0: All right. I hope those shotguns are not loaded.
1: Why, certainly they're not loaded. We carry them with their breeches open, if you'll pardon the expression. You ready, Doc?
2: Lead on, McDuff. I got the stuff.
1: Which way do we go? North, northeast, till we come to a big boulder. Then due west to the hollow stump, and then southeast by east till we stumble over a root. Then go straight north.
0: Well, go ahead. Get started.
1: Yeah. I'm feeling for moss on this tree, so I'll know which way is north. Ah, here's...
2: Let go of my legs,
1: excuse me, Doc. I thought you were a stump. Ah, here we are. Now stay close to me, or you might get lost. I can't see my hand in front of my face.
0: Take it out of your pocket.
1: Huh? Yeah. Yeah, now I can see it. Well, come on, follow me.
0: Hi-ho, hi-ho, it's off to work we go.
1: Hey, cut it out, Molly, you'll scare the ducks. I'll have to teach you about woodcraft, Molly.
0: Yeah?
1: The first thing you got to know is how to know directions in the woods. Hand me your compass, Doc.
2: I haven't got a compass. Where's yours?
1: I haven't got one either. Well, anyway...
0: Here. Here's a compass.
1: Oh.
0: I just thought it might come in handy.
1: Oh. Anyway, you'll probably be pretty green at this outdoor stuff for a while, Molly. Pretty dumb about it. But after you get some experience... Hey, Doc, you got a cigar?
2: No, never thought to bring any.
1: My gosh, neither did I.
0: I did.
1: Huh?
0: Here. Here's five apiece for you.
2: Hmm. Thanks, Molly.
0: Now, what were you saying, McGee?
1: I was saying that proper equipment is the main thing to outdoor life. Just watch what I do and give me a match, Doc.
2: I haven't got a match, McGee.
0: Here. Here's a box of matches.
1: As I was saying, Molly, you'll probably feel pretty useless till you catch on to things. You'll pick up a lot of knowledge, like how a duck always lands with the water with the wind behind him.
0: McGee, he lands with the wind in front of him.
2: Oh, certainly.
1: Well, what did I say behind him? I'm sorry. Anyway, hey, is this the big boulder where we turn?
2: How would I know? I'm a stranger here myself.
1: Turn your flashlight on it.
2: I haven't got a flashlight.
0: Here, use mine.
1: Oh. Thanks. Yep, this is the place. Now we turn right.
0: Left.
1: Oh, yes, left. Just follow me, Doc, and don't be nervous. We won't let you get lost.
2: You mean she won't let us get lost?
1: I was lost. Don't you worry, Doc. I know these woods like the back of my hand.
2: You must have a pair of odd gloves on.
1: Shh, now, you better be quiet, folks. Don't want to scare the ducks.
2: McGee?
1: Huh?
2: Would it be asking too much of you to keep the muzzle of that shotgun out of my left eye?
0: He said it wasn't loaded, Doctor.
2: Yes, I know. And I wish I had 50 cents for every slug I've dug out of people who said the same thing.
1: Shh. Be quiet now. We're almost there. Whoops! We are there.
0: So, this is a duck blind, huh?
1: Yes, sir, and a good one, too, by George. And not a hunter within 10 miles of us. Thanks to me.

0: Thanks.
1: Thanks.
2: You're welcome. You see, I found this place myself and got the use of it exclusive. Well, we better load up, Doc. Hand me the shells.
0: Hand you the shells? You're the one that was bringing the shells.
2: Oh, my gosh, the shells. What did I do with the shells?
0: Oh,
2: this is awful. 17 miles from
1: here,
2: home.
1: Here, McGee, I brought them. You left them on the hall table.
2: Oh, well, thanks, kid. Here, Doc, take a shell.
0: Thanks. Ought to be sunrise any minute now. My nose is turning pink.
2: That particular sunrise has lasted 30 years. Hey, do I hear ducks? Listen.
1: That's one on you, McGee. They're traveling south by train this year.
2: No. I heard ducks. Listen.
0: Ducks, all right, if I ever heard one, and I don't think I ever did.
2: It's light enough to shoot by, too. I'll try my duck call.
0: Well, go ahead.
2: Oh, can't find my duck call. I'd have swore I had it in my left pants pocket.
1: Here it is, dearie. You left it in the car, and I brought it.
2: Oh, thanks. I'll get ready to shoot when I call him, Doc.
0: Mm-hmm. McGee, is your hunting license good for hummingbirds?
2: Must have got some lint into it. I'll try it again.
1: You have quite a repertoire in that thing, McGee. Can you play the web-foot boogie?
2: No. We won't need it anyway. Look out there. There's thousands of ducks.
1: Well, why don't you start shooting?
0: You can't shoot them till they get off the water, Molly. That isn't sporting.
2: No, we'll get plenty. Don't worry. 10,000 ducks and just the two of us shooting. I'll match you for the first shot, Doc.
0: Okay, you got a coin?
2: No, I haven't. Haven't you?
0: Neither have I, no.
1: I have. Here, McGee.
2: Call it now, Doc. I'm flipping.
0: Head.
2: Uh-oh. Threw too far. Well, you take the first shot, Doc. I don't want to get my limit too quick.
0: Okay, and before I forget it, McGee, accept my profound apologies for doubting your word. This is really exclusive.
2: Oh, sure it is. I know what I'm doing. Not a soul within 10 miles, and here...
1: Look, boys, they're right.
0: One side, McGee, you are like...
2: Who's that?
1: Somebody down that way, about 100 feet, McGee.
0: He's got a lot of nerve busting into our private hunting preserve.
2: Hey!
1: Oh!
0: There's
1: both of us!
3: Last you, McGee, you said we had this place to ourselves. Dad, Raddatz, can I help you out? Weenie told me out.
1: Run for your lives, boys, we'll all be here.
3: Hey, let's get out of here.
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7: Fibber McGee and Molly on Tuned to Yesterday from the 31st of October, 1944 on NBC. And that brings to a close this hour of comedy on Tuned to Yesterday. Be sure to be with us next time for more great shows from radio's past. Until our next hour together, I'm Mark Livonia. It's been a pleasure. And it's 10:58 on a Friday evening. Tune to Yesterday underway here at WRVO. The second hour of tonight's program is just ahead. Weather for tonight, partly cloudy skies, overnight lows in the middle 50s, and the weekend looks pretty good with partly to mostly sunny skies both Saturday and Sunday, and daytime highs both days in the middle 70s. There's an NPR News update coming up next, and we'll get to the second hour of Tuned to Yesterday following the news. 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
7: 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It's Tuned to Yesterday, delivering shows from radio's golden years. Welcome, I'm your host, Mark LeVonier. In this hour, Westerns, we'll hear episodes of The Frontier Gentleman and Straight Arrow.
10: I checked as he went down like steer. Never got the gun out of his holster. I'll tie him up.
11: No need, Packy. He will not recover for a good while.
10: Then I reckon he won't attack.
11: Easy, Mesquite. Easy. Let me work on this gag.
10: I'll tie your wrist.
11: That was a good plan, Mesquite. We caught the flashes from your mirror.
10: Oh, Mesquite, stop wriggling, will you? I can't untie this unless...
11: There, Mesquite. There, the gag is off.
12: Oh, Stray Arrowland, the Goshen, run, run.
11: What?
12: Oh, they're wise, too. You're rattling in two claws.
11: Wise? What do you mean?
12: Oh, they caught me signaling. They're coming back, Stray Arrow. They're coming back.
7: Hey, what is... It's Tuned to Yesterday.
13: Live from NPR News, I'm Dale Willman. The Department of Homeland Security is abandoning a plan to use a Georgia warehouse as an ICE detention center. It would have been one of the largest such proposed sites in the nation. Grant Blankenship of Georgia Public Broadcasting has more.
14: The warehouse in the city of Social Circle was slated to detain as many as 10,000 people, tripling the city's population. The city said its water and sewer infrastructure couldn't support that. Now, the Georgia District's Republican congressman tells the city the plan for their warehouse is dead. Democratic Senator Raphael Warnock also worked with the city to oppose the plan and credits popular resistance for the outcome.
15: It's clear to me now that this White House and this administration viewed Social Circle's concerns as nothing more than a thorn in their side.
14: Warnock says he's yet to confirm reports that DHS is selling almost all the ICE warehouses. For NPR News, I'm Grant Blankenship.
13: Abortion providers say they'll offer medication abortion to Missourians for the first time in years. The decision comes after a judge in Kansas ruled that many current abortion restrictions violate that state's constitution. Sarah Fenton of member station St. Louis Public Radio reports.
16: State voters in 2024 approved an amendment that put the right to an abortion in the Missouri Constitution. The state's Planned Parenthood affiliates soon sued to strike down dozens of restrictions governing the procedure that they say violated the new law. In the meantime, providers resumed some abortions, but said the rules made prescribing medication abortions impossible. The new ruling found rules such as a 72-hour waiting period and a rule that requires tissue to be sent to a lab after an abortion are now unlawful under the new amendment. The state's attorney general says she'll fight to appeal the decision to the state Supreme Court. For NPR News, I'm Sarah Fenton in St. Louis.
13: Secretary of State Marco Rubio says another round of talks between Israel and Lebanon will be held next week in Washington, D.C. This will be the fifth round of direct political talks between the two sides. They will take place at the State Department. NPR's Jackie Northam has more on our story.
17: Secretary Rubio held a phone call with Lebanese President Joseph Aoun, during which he reiterated the need to disarm the Iranian-backed militant group Hezbollah and reestablish control over all Lebanese territory. That's according to a State Department readout of the conversation. Hezbollah has in the past rejected any peace deal between Israel and the government of Lebanon. Rubio also stressed that bilateral negotiations between Lebanon and Israel represent the only feasible path to ending recurrent cycles of violence. Meanwhile, Israel and Hezbollah have agreed to a ceasefire after intense fighting threatened to derail fragile peace talks between the U.S. and Iran. Jackie Northam, NPR News.
13: And you're listening to NPR News. A six-month-old girl from the eastern part of the Democratic Republic of Congo was buried on Friday. She had died earlier in the week from Ebola. She was the third child from the same orphanage to die from the disease over the past several weeks. There are now 894 confirmed cases from the outbreak, and so far there have been more than 200 deaths. This outbreak is now three times worse than a previous one in Uganda back in 2000. The U.S. men's soccer team won 2-0 against Australia in Seattle today. Izzy Ross of member station KNKX spoke with some of the fans who turned out to watch the match.
18: 18-year-old Ava Jalali was thrilled. She watched the game with her family in Seattle Stadium.
19: It was electric. It's filled with USA fans. There's no similar experience like it when everybody is just chanting really loudly.
18: Although the match was disappointing for Australian fans, it was still an experience to remember for people like Jim Cumming.
20: I've lived in Seattle for 35 years waiting for this day. Australia versus US.
18: The next match in Seattle is Wednesday between Qatar and Bosnia and Herzegovina. And the next game for Team USA is against Turkey on Thursday in Los Angeles. For NPR News, I'm Izzy Ross in Seattle.
13: North Carolina hopes to win its first ever national championship in baseball this weekend. The Tar Heels take on Oklahoma in the College World Series Finals. The best of three series begins on Saturday. Both teams went 3-0 in bracket play. While the Sooners finished 11th in SEC play, they've been on an eight-game win streak, averaging 10.4 runs per game. I'm Dale Willman, NPR News.
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7: 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Later on, we hear an episode of Straight Arrow, but right now it's John Daner starring as J.B. Kendall on the Frontier Gentlemen series, the fifth broadcast called Kendall's Last Stand, from February 23, 1958, on CBS.
22: Sooner or later, every man meets his Waterloo, even in Montana Territory. At the time Colonel Custer was meeting his, I very nearly met mine.
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0: herewith
1: an Englishman's account of life and death in the West. As a reporter for the London Times, he writes his colorful and unusual stories. But as a man with a gun, he lives and becomes a part of the violent years in the new territories. Now starring John Daner, this is the story of J.B. Kendall, Frontier Gentleman.

0: I had received permission to accompany a troop of soldiers and packers up the Yellowstone to the mouth of Rosebud Creek, and through the kindness of a Lieutenant Snow in charge of the supply depot, I'd found quarters aboard the river steamer Far West. There was an air of expectancy about. A scout had brought news that the main concentration of the Sioux Army had been sighted somewhere between the Rosebud and the Bighorn. It was Lieutenant Snow who informed me.
1: Well, they've sent Custer in the 7th, Mr. Kendall. We'll see an end to it now. He'll finish the Sioux.
0: I wish I had known. I'd like to have gone with him.
1: Well, maybe Custer will bring back Sitting Bull or a Crazy Horse. You'll be able to have your interviews.
0: I've about given up hope.
1: Oh, don't worry. If they're still alive when the colonel's through with them, you'll get your chance.
0: Glad to hear it.
1: Oh, they should have let Custer attack the Sioux a long time ago. Well, now you'll see. He'll massacre them.
2: Lieutenant. Oh, how are you, Mr. Kendall?
0: Well, thank you, Captain.
2: Lieutenant just got word there are civilians up at Castle Butte. I haven't got anybody else for the job, so you'll have to do it.
1: Bring them in, Captain?
2: Yes. We haven't had any reports of enemy movement in that area, but watch yourself. I can't spare you more than 4 men and a Crow scout. Now, if you do run into hostiles, turn back. Don't engage them. That's an order, Snow.
1: Yes, sir. And the civilians?
2: Well, that's their lookout. They were ordered in a month ago. If you can get them out safely, good. If not, don't risk the lives of your men. There's been enough heroics around here.
1: I won't risk the lives of the men, sir.
2: Very sensible. See that you don't. Now, you'll leave immediately, and the location is here. You better cross west to Porcupine Creek and then head north.
0: Captain Thomas, I wonder, if Lieutenant Snow has no objection, may I go with him?
2: Well, I don't suppose there's any reason why you shouldn't. Snow?
1: Fine with me, sir.
2: I thought you'd want to be here, Mr. Kendall, when the conquering hero returns. Make an interesting story for your London Times.
0: I beg your pardon?
1: Oh, we'll be back in time, Mr. Kendall. Captain Thomas is referring to Colonel Custer.
2: The young lieutenant and I don't see eye to eye about the colonel.
1: No, we don't, sir.
2: Well, it's a matter of opinion. I won't bore you with mine, Mr. Kendall. Snow, you'll issue a horse and a rifle to Mr. Kendall and see that he signs for them.
1: Yes, sir.
2: Good luck.
1: There are times when it's hard to remember rank. The trouble with him is he's not West Point. He resents anybody else who is. Well, you've just had a good look at professional jealousy, Kendall.
0: Odd. I wouldn't have thought that of the captain.
1: Oh, pretty obvious, isn't it? Come along. We'd better get going. You see, the captain thinks it was a mistake to send Custer after the Sioux.
0: Why?
1: Well, our military genius is of the opinion that Custer's a bad soldier. Out for personal gain, that he's too impetuous, that it'll make a mess of things. Of course, there's also the incidental point that Thomas is a captain, 2 years older than Custer, who's a colonel. And that's where I say the trouble is.
0: When I was in the army in India, I had an officer who affected me that way. He was a colonel, too. Dreadful old blunderbuss. I was positive I knew more than he did.
1: Well, did you?
0: Well, as a matter of fact, I did. He ordered us to attack a Sikh stronghold. There must have been 2,000 tribesmen, and we had about 400 lancers. I suggested it might be a mistake, and he nearly died of apoplexy. I somehow wish he had. Only 30 of us got out of that mess alive. Our destination was some 15 miles north and west of the mouth of Rosebud Creek. There were 7 of us. Lieutenant Snow, Sergeant Wilson, 3 troopers, and a Crow Indian scout with the intriguing name of Six Toes. Intriguing because, as far as I could determine, he had only 5 on each foot. We had traveled fast without incident when the scout brought us to a halt.
3: Smoke over hill near Castle Butte.
1: Any sign of Sioux or Cheyenne?
3: Have been passing this way. Maybe small party, 7, 8.
1: Sergeant? How long ago, Six Toes?
3: Walk a mile, maybe less.
1: He means 20 minutes or less.
4: Sir?
1: Six Toes says there's a sign of the enemy, Wilson. Smoke just over the hill. Now, they may have attacked the party we're looking for. Stay here and keep your eyes open. I'm going to ride up the hill and take a look.
4: Yes, sir.
0: Now, I'd like to come along.
1: All right, Kendall. Six Toes, you too.
4: Here.

0: There. Smoke.
1: Can't see what it's coming from. Trees are in the way.
2: Well, if it's a raiding party, we might still get them. See that cane to the left? We could ride through there.
1: Well, nasty place for an ambush, though.
2: Worth a chance. We'd come up under cover of the trees.
0: Not good place if Sioux got big party waiting.
2: No reason why they should. There haven't been any reports of any big war parties up here. Probably a few renegades. Sergeant Wilson?
1: Look here, old boy. It's none of my business, but four men in those rocks could hold off a small army. Wouldn't it be safer to take the direct approach? Open country? You'd stand a better chance.
2: Mr. Kendall, I don't know how you fought in India, but over here, surprise tactics are the only way. Beat the Indian at his own game. Outguess him.
1: Yes, very sound. When you can do it.
3: What is it, Lieutenant?
2: You see that canyon, Sergeant? We're going through. If the Sioux are where the smoke is, we'll take them by surprise. Wipe them out. Oh, you hear that? Settlers are holding them off. Kendall, you want to stay here? We'll pick you up on our way back.
1: I think I'd rather come along. Don't want to miss the fun.
3: True.

0: rode down the hill toward the narrow canyon. Lieutenant Snow sitting erect in his saddle, eyes sparkling with excitement, a smile on his lips. I had seen such a look before in young subalterns going into their first battle, unafraid, not knowing.
1: Up together!
0: The mouth of the canyon drew closer. The shadows reached out to us. Then we were in it, the walls looming on either side.

I didn't look back. I knew from the sound of that first volley what had happened. And when I emerged from the canyon, there was only one other man a short distance behind me. It was the Crow Indian scout.

0: Yeah. Now take a look. See if anyone's alive in there. I'll try the smaller cabin.
1: Where are the others?
0: We didn't expect to find anyone alive.
1: I saw you on the hill. Fired the shots. I was afraid you'd go away.
0: We'd better go inside.
2: All burned in other cabin.
1: He's an Indian. He's not coming in.
0: Six Toes is a Crow scout for the army. A friend.
1: I heard shooting in the canyon. Did the soldiers kill them?
0: I'm afraid not. We were the only ones to escape.
1: They saw you. That's why they left. Now they'll come back.
0: How many were there?
1: Seven, to begin with. We killed two.
0: Well, it's not so bad. You should be able to defend us quite nicely, I think. Yes. I'm sorry. Six Toes. I'm going out to the horses to get the rest of the ammunition and our canteens. Cover me from the window. Oh, there, ho. Oh, boy. Quiet. Quiet, boy. There.
1: I'm sorry. That was a very foolish thing to do. I'm all right now.
0: Good.
1: I've got a gun and ammunition. I know how to shoot.
0: Couldn't be better. Six Toes, keep watch where you are. The lady and I will take this side.
1: My name is Amelia Mitchell.
0: How do you do? I'm J.B. Kendall.
1: Did you see a little boy out there? In the other cabin?
0: No, but perhaps he...
1: He was in there. With my brother and the other men. They were putting up a stockade when the Indians started to shoot. I was in here getting some nails. I saw what happened through the window. It was so quick. Then there was the fire. And the cries. I hope he died before the fire.
0: Your boy...
1: My son, 10 years old. It's not right, is it?
0: No, it's not right.
2: You, tall man.
0: Yes?
2: Indians coming, Cheyenne. See them through trees.
0: Where?
2: Wait, you see. There.
0: All right. Now don't waste shots. We'll wait for them to come out into the open.

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Do you have questions on satellites, Davis Cup teams, a new medical technique? Answer, please, with Walter Cronkite as your answer. 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And send your questions to Answer, Please, CBS Radio, New York 22, New York. That's Answer, Please, CBS Radio, New York 22, New York. And now we return you to Anthony Ellis' production of Frontier Gentlemen.

0: We waited for the Cheyenne to come out into the clearing, away from the cover of the trees, but they didn't. Neither did we get a chance for a decent shot at them. The sun began to go down. Shadows lengthened. In the little cabin, a shaft of pale sunlight poured through a crack in the heavy shutters. It was very warm. Amelia Mitchell, possibly 35. Rather tall, her face glistening in the heat, the Winchester rifle held firm in her broad hands. I was suddenly and unaccountably very conscious of her.
1: They must be waiting for nightfall.
0: Possibly. Anything on your side, Sixtoes?
2: Nothing moves.
1: You're English, aren't you?
0: Yes.
1: Where did you go to school, Oxford?
0: As a matter of fact, it was Cambridge.
1: Oh.
0: Disappointed?
1: No. I thought it would be Oxford. If my boy had lived, I would have liked him to go to Oxford or Harvard. One of those fine colleges. Strange talking about him now. As though he'd been gone a long time. I suppose I never did have him, really. Not really.
0: Was your husband in the other cabin?
1: No. I've never been married. I came out here with my brother. He thought it would be best for us, my boy and me. Best to make a new life.
0: Oh, well, I...
1: You don't have to be embarrassed now that the boy is gone. I'm glad to talk about it. I was a school teacher. After the war, I met a man. He was a returning hero. It was lonely. I never saw him again after that one time.
0: You could have married.
1: No. A decent man wouldn't have wanted that.
0: Well, for me, there was somebody in England. I suppose not quite the same thing, but... Well, she married somebody else. I think I felt very much the same way as you did. It was a mistake.
1: It's funny, you and me, you and I, talking like this.
0: What were you doing here?
1: My brother and the others are in partnership, mining. We thought we might have found a rich vein.
0: Well, when this is over, you'll be very rich. Do the things, see what you've always wanted to, go to Europe, England.
2: Is Lieutenant Snow? They are...
0: I know. There's nothing we can do. Better go back to your post.
2: Soon dark comes, tall man. Maybe then they attack. It's not a good thing to hear.
0: That's a pretty good reason why they're doing it. You afraid?
2: I am a crow. I'm not afraid of noise. I know what Cheyennes do. Of this I am afraid.
0: We'll try a diversion. Might bring them out. And no more than 3 rounds each. Fire between the trees. Perhaps one of us will be lucky enough to hit poor old Snow.

0: It was no good. I knew that with darkness they would come. There would be no moon. They would wait and then set fire to the cabin. If we tried to run out, it would be mercifully quick. A bullet, nothing more. I'm not sure what it was that made me decide. The sight of the woman standing next to me or the sound of Lieutenant Snow's agony. But suddenly I knew what had to be done. Look here. We can wait until they burn us out or we can do something. Six Toes, will you go out there with me?
1: We are two against them. Woman, no good.
0: She will stay here.
1: I'm not afraid to die as my father has done fighting Cheyenne. But would like to take one scalp with me, Tallman.
0: In a few minutes, it should be dark enough. If we can get out of here without them seeing us. And no rifles. We'll take our pistols, but I don't want to use them unless we absolutely have to.
1: Hatchet.
0: And knife, quietly.
1: Is good.
0: Now the back window. Then cut around behind them in the trees.
1: They not think white man will do this.
0: I hope not.
1: Woman fires into trees many times while we go.
0: Yes, and keep it up for a minute or two. Give us a chance to get out there.
2: All right.
0: I think you know what to do if we don't come back, Miss Mitchell.
2: I know. Goodbye, Mr. Kendall.
0: Start firing.

0: Wait. Oh, the poor Waller. Quietly now, Six Toes.
1: You make good Indian.
0: Won't be long now, Snow. Won't be long. I can see two of them. Standing over the lieutenant.
1: Another over there, behind high bush.
0: Yes, that's three. Where's the other two? All right, stay here. I'll get the chappie at the bush.
1: You bring back scalp.
0: And the civilized devil, of course not.
1: You get him?
0: I get him. Your turn, dear fellow. Two more and we can use our guns.
1: There?
0: Huh? Where?
1: Two near trees, looking out to cabin.
0: Ah. Come on. We'll never get across the clearing without them seeing us. Can you throw the hatchet?
1: Very good at throwing. You watch.
0: Together. One, two, three. Oh, blast. Fine bloody aim you've got. Quick. Barely see them now. Shoot them, for Lord's sake, don't miss. Shoot!

0: Six Toes got three scalps that night. We carried Lieutenant Snow back to the cabin. That he was still alive was a miracle. It would have perhaps been better had he been dead. Amelia Mitchell did what she could for him, but he died in the early morning. When we returned to the Rosebud the next day, the Battle of Little Bighorn was over. As Lieutenant Snow had predicted, it had been a massacre. Custer's troops had been wiped out. Those other wounded under Major Reno's command were being carried aboard the riverboat, the Far West. I stood with Miss Mitchell and Captain Thomas, watching the wounded being carried aboard. Where would they take them, Captain Thomas?
1: Downriver to the hospital. Doesn't seem possible. Two of my best friends were with Custer. Porter, Sturgis, both gone.
0: I'm sorry.
1: It was a mistake. A terrible mistake.
0: Yes. I imagine it was.
1: You and Miss Mitchell will go with the wounded?
0: Miss Mitchell will.
1: I'll see you on board.
2: You're not going?
0: No, I don't think so.
2: I see.
0: And you?
2: I'll be able to help at the hospital. Then sooner or later there'll be a school out here. I'll teach again.
0: Oh, you'll get married. There'll be other children besides those in your school.
2: I don't know. What about you?
0: I'll be sending my story to the London Times, then I'll go north. There's a town called Fort Benton.
2: I hope we shall meet again, Mr. Kendall.
0: I hope so, Miss Mitchell. Well, you'd better go aboard now. Good luck.
2: Goodbye.

Frontier Gentleman was written, produced, and directed by Anthony Ellis and stars John Daner as J.B. Kendall. Featured in the cast were Jeanette Nolan, Clark Gordon, Lawrence Dobkin, and Jack Moyles. Music was composed and conducted by Wilbur Hatch.

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1: The Frontier Gentleman on Tuned to Yesterday from February 23rd, 1958 on CBS. It's an hour of radio westerns on Tuned to Yesterday. I'm your host, Mark Levonier. Next, the final episode of the Straight Arrow series from June 21st, 1951. The series actually one of the more fondly remembered kid westerns from radio's past, and it certainly didn't hurt that the transformation of Straight Arrow from cowboy into Indian warrior mirrored that of Superman, turning from Clark Kent to the Man of Steel. The program enjoyed success on the Mutual Broadcasting System from May of 1948 through this next broadcast called The Long Summer, starring Howard Culver.
2: Keen eyes fixed on a flying target. A gleaming arrow set against a rawhide string. A strong bow bent almost to the breaking point. And then...

Nabisco Shredded Wheat presents Great Arrow, a thrilling new adventure story from the exciting days of the Old West. To friends and neighbors alike, Steve Adams appeared to be nothing more than the young owner of the Broken Bow cattle spread. But when danger threatened innocent people, and when evildoers plotted against justice, then Steve Adams' rancher disappeared. And in his place came a mysterious, stalwart Indian, wearing the dress and war paint of a Comanche, riding the great golden Palomino Fury, galloping out of the darkness to take up the cause of law and order throughout the West, comes the legendary figure of...

0: Mesquite Molly did not know which way to turn. She'd gone out on the prairie with young Rogie Catlett to gather some of the flowers that had sprung up after the rain. Rogie was too small to realize that the Indian and white man they spotted in a nearby hollow were dangerous.
1: Who are they, Mesquite man?
2: Hush, Rogie. Drop down out of sight, pronto.
1: You think they saw us?
2: Shh. Lord of mercy. I'd as soon run into a nest of rattlesnakes as them two. A renegade Injun and a black-hearted...
3: Where? That way.
1: Mesquite man, are they...
2: Hush, Rogie. I'd better have a look-see. Oh, Lord have mercy, that does it. They did spot us, saw the brush waving.
1: They'll come and get us.
2: They won't get you, Rogie. You stay hid, do you understand? Stay right where you are, as still as a spotted fawn. And afterwards, when you get the chance, you run, run, and tell your folks and tell Steve Adams.
1: Mesquite, where are you going?
2: Stay here. Don't you make a move.
4: Yeah, if you're looking for me, I'm right here.
3: Boy, thunder, it's a female.
5: Yeah, that's right, Racklin. I tell you why she brush move.
3: That's right, ma'am. Keep right on coming this way. Mighty anxious to talk to you.
2: All I was doing was just gathering posies. You two startled me so much coming on you unexpected like I had no notion. What's that gun for?
3: You had no notion. You know blasted well who I am. You know who this Injun is likewise.
2: No, I don't. Why, well, I don't realize it. Ow!
3: Don't try to pull the wool over my eyes.
2: Oh, let go of me. Let go. Oh, now look what you've done. Made me drop my flowers in my mirror.
3: All right, then pick it up. Never mind the flowers. You're coming with us, Sammy.
2: Oh, but I...
3: I said you're coming with us. There's a big powwow planned over at Thunder Rock. A peace powwow between the Injun tribes and the white settlers. And me
2: you're
3: and
2: you're scheming to stop it. You let go, I say. Let go of me now.
3: Oh, no, you don't.
2: Stop that.
3: Yeah, your wife's all right. Too wise to let loose.
2: No, well, you let...
3: No, grab I'm her, not going, Tupac. Sling her across your pony. We're getting out of here.
6: I can't understand it. Here it's turned dark already and no sign of Rogie either.
7: Your boy went with Mesquite Molly, Miss Catlett?
6: We shouldn't have let him. He was just crazy to pick flowers, but we shouldn't
8: have... Now, Abby, don't take on.
6: Oh, Carl, I can't help it. Our boy, our little son. Oh, this terrible country. Who knows what might have happened with wild Indians and...
7: Miss Catlett, stop it. All of you, stop it.
8: Adams, my wife is right about one thing. Everybody knows most of the Indians can't be trusted.
7: They can be. They're peaceable. Well, there's going to be a big gathering at Thunder Rock. White and Indians both. They'll sign a peace treaty and everything will...
9: Hey, there he is.
7: I see him, Becky. Look, ma'am.
6: Oh, Carl, it's Rogie. Look, Carl, our boy, Rogie.
8: Rogie, boy, are you all right?
1: Papa!
8: Easy now.
6: Oh, Carl,
8: easy. Here he is.
6: Rogie, darling, it's so late. Mother was worried.
1: I'm all right, Mama. We were just picking flowers, and then we saw them.
7: Son,
1: then...
7: where's Mesquite Molly?
1: They took her.
7: Who was it, Rogie? Tell us.
1: It was an Indian, mister. An Indian and a white man. They had guns, and they grabbed her. Then they rode off.
10: By gravy, what are we standing around here for? Everybody around, every man jacket.
11: Yeah.
10: Saddle up your ponies and grab your gun. Come on, we got no time to wait. Hurry up, we've got to right now.
7: Go, Packy, hold on.
8: But see,
7: let them go, partner. It's dark, they'll be out all night. Packy, I got a hunch there's a heap sight more to this than there appears to be. Why did they grab Mesquite in the first place? All right, this way, Packy. We're heading for Sundown Valley in the hidden cave. While they're lost in the darkness, I'm riding out as Straight Arrow.
0: So Steve Adams is heading for Sundown Valley in his Comanche war paint. A sure sign there's some excitement ahead. And when you see the picture of Niagara Falls on a package of cereal, that's a sure sign there's some mighty fine eating ahead. You see, that picture stands for Nabisco Shredded Wheat, the real whole wheat breakfast food that's full of power and powerful good. Those crisp, toasty biscuits really spark you with energy that helps you to outshine the other boys and girls at the things you like to do, helps you to get more fun out of every game you play. And good? Well, those big golden brown biscuits are delicious to the last crunchy spoonful. So better be sure you get the Niagara Falls package when Mother sends you to the store. Because Nabisco shredded wheat, the original shredded wheat, is the kind you want to eat.
12: Hello,
0: Mesquite Molly has been taken prisoner by the ringleaders of a plot to bring war and destruction to the frontier. And while a group of settlers prepare to ride out in the darkness and attempt to pick up her trail, Steve Adams has other plans. A short distance from the Broken Bow Ranch house, in remote, mysterious Sundown Valley, a hidden cave with walls of gold that glitter with light from an unknown source. A Comanche bow and Comanche arrows hang on the wall. There is Comanche war paint, Comanche garb. In a moment, Steve Adams' rancher is gone. And in his place...
9: Yes, Curry, it is I, Straight Arrow.
0: A clatter of hoofs in the vast vaulted cave. An Indian war whoop that rings from the glittering rock. Out into the open gallops the great golden Palomino Fury. And riding bareback, clad in Indian garb from head to toe, Straight Arrow on the trail of justice.
11: How's Packy?
12: Straight Arrow, mighty dark. There ain't a speck of a moon.
11: We shall pick up their trail, Mahoney. We must. Up, Palomino.
12: Get there, Pink Hook.
11: Kaniwa! Curry!

0: The night was over, and into the thick tangle of brush where Mesquite had been taken the evening before, the morning sun just barely penetrated.
1: You'll never get away with it, Rafflin. I know where you're headed with that crew of cutthroats. You're headed for Thunder Rock.
2: Yeah, the boys won't relish being labeled cutthroats.
1: Well, what else are they? Look at them. Outlaws and renegade Indians.
2: Yeah. Me and Two Claws got more than just this handful. Got an eye under 50, all told.
1: Where in blazes are they?
2: Yeah, where do you think? Halfway between here and Thunder Rock. We're riding to join them. And when the Indian chiefs and the settlers sit down with all their paint and feathers...
3: White man.
2: Huh? Huh?
3: Look, out over prairie.
2: Now what? Something out there, but a couple of birds flying around.
3: Yeah, that's right, birds. They're frightened from nest. Who frightened them?
2: Huh? Yeah, never thought of that.
3: Grass on prairie plenty tall. Tall enough to hide horse. Tall enough to hide man if he walked beside horse.
2: I don't see nothing. Ah, but what's the difference? We're hid away behind this brush, and even if...
4: Hey, what in blazes? Hey,
5: Rackland, the white woman.
2: Yeah, I see. All right, give me that.
1: No, I won't.
2: Let go of that blasted mirror. Hey, Two Claw. She was signaling through the brush with this mirror. Signaling to somebody.
0: Steady, Fury. Did you see it, Nahoney?
6: Chino straight arrow. That thick tangle of brush up ahead.
0: Flashing sunlight. The flash of a mirror.
6: For a second only, then it stopped. I wish them ornery birds had calmed down. If there's anybody in there, they'd be wise.
0: That is the chance we take, Nahoney.
6: You reckon it was Mesquite?
0: Her trail led this way.
6: Are you certain? It was a mighty hard trail to track down. Cabot and the settlers never even seen it.
0: I am certain, Packy.
6: If it was Mesquite, then why did she stop? Now, maybe she's alone in there. Maybe she's tied up.
0: Nahoney.
6: Hi, Cactus. Engines in white. They busted out of the brush like a covey of whale.
0: 8, 10, 13 of them, Packy.
6: Chino, I count the same. And they're headed the other way, Straighter. We're playing in luck. They're heading the other way, and they got no idea there's nobody searching for Mesquite Molly at all.

0: Good enough. Rein up.
1: Passed over the rim of the hill. Can you look back at the brush, Two Claw?
2: Me stand on top of horse.
1: Al, any sign?
2: No.
1: Are you certain? We planned this on your say-so. Left that female tied up and gagged with Farrah to stand guard. I thought you were certain there was somebody there.
2: Me see birds frightened. Injun know when he see birds.
1: I don't give a hoot about birds. Do you see anybody now?
2: No. There is...
1: Eh? What? What is it?
2: They very smart. Tall grass hardly move.
1: All right. Who's they?
2: Two men. Wait. Now two horses. There is small, clear space. No way to hide.
1: Hey? Hey, what is it? What is it, Duclaw? Your eyes are as big as butternuts.
3: Palomino.
1: Eh?
3: Great Palomino. His hide shine in sunlight.
1: Why, blast you, I don't give a...
3: Franklin! Master of Palomino is straight arrow.
1: All right, shut up. Shut up, you lily-livered coyotes.
3: This bad omen. Very bad.
1: Stop that kind of lingo, will you?
3: Great arrow, him big medicine. Franklin, maybe we give up, huh? Maybe we not go to Thunder Rock.
1: Have
3: like
1: you
3: we...
1: gone, loco? Give up the whole shebang just on account of one red man?
3: But if I not, he will find out what happened from White Horse.
1: All right, let him find out. We're going through with it, you hear me? Now, boys, we got big plans. Wipe out six Injun chiefs. Wipe out the whole blasted peace powwow. Why, it'll bust things wide open. Why, they'll be shooting all along the frontier. Everybody's so blasted busy, we can raid and plunder and loot without anybody having enough time to stop us. Why, we can... Well, we're going through with it, just like we planned. All right, follow me. All right, now, straight arrow and his sidekick are getting just about

0: coast is clear, Stringer.
1: Yes, Mahoney. There is Mesquite, bound and gagged.
0: Only one varmint standing guard over her.
1: It is well we left Fury and Paint some distance off.
0: Kino, we move in?
1: A little closer, Mahoney. Crawl forward.
0: Yep.
1: Quiet. Now, Packy.
0: Yeah.
2: Who are you? What do you want?
1: Do not worry, Mesquite.
0: I checked as he went down like steer. Never got the gun out of his holster. I'll tie him up.
1: No need, Packy. He will not recover for a good while.
0: Then I reckon he won't at that.
1: Easy, Mesquite. Easy. Let me work on this gag.
0: I'll tie your wrist.
1: That was a good plan, Mesquite. We caught the flashes from your mirror.
0: Oh, Mesquite, stop wriggling, will you? I can't untie this unless...
1: There, Mesquite. There, the gag is off.
3: Oh, Stringer, land of Goshen, run, run.
1: What?
3: Oh, they're wise to you, Racklin and Two Claws.
1: Wise? What do you mean?
3: Oh, they caught me signaling. They're coming back, Straight Arrow. They're coming back.
0: Hey, what are you trying to
4: do? All right, we got them. Don't make them.
0: All around us. Why, blast your...
4: All right, drop it, Red Man. Drop that bow and arrow. Drop it or we pull trigger on the female.
1: Very well, Racklin. You win.
4: Yeah, that's more like it. All right, gents, off your horses.
0: All right.
4: And look sharp. They're slippery customers. Hey, Dirk, Latigo, all of you, grab him. Get a hold of him.
0: So easy on my arm.
4: Be a lot more to worry about besides that arm, mister.
1: It's only a scratch, Packy.
2: Straight Arrow. We have caught your Straight Arrow, the Comanche.
4: Told you we would, too, Claw, didn't I? Yeah, but what beats me is how he got on our trail in the first place.
1: A small boy, Racklin.
4: What?
3: The Red Man's right. A little feller named Roger Catlett. He was with me when you first saw me.
4: Out on the prairie yesterday?
5: Racklin. It better we not waste time. Thunder Rock plenty far off.
4: Yeah, you're right, Two Claw.
5: And what we do is Straight Arrow with this one.
4: I got it all figured. All right, gents, down on the ground with them. Put them down flat.
0: Oh, hey, what?
1: Do not smuggle, Mahoney. They are too many for us.
4: Ah, you bet your boots we are, Red Man. That's it, boys. That's it. Spread eagle. Now, I want some rope and some pegs. I want their wrists and ankles. Snake down. Good. Yeah, well, hurry it up.
5: You got to take off and join the rest of the boys. Two Claw. You'll stay here.
3: What are you fixing to do, Racklin?
1: Mesquite, do not bother.
4: It's no bother at all, Red Man. Yeah. I'll be glad to tell you, Mesquite.
6: Here's a rope, boss. I got steak.
4: All right. You know what to do. Get busy. Yeah, Mesquite, yeah. Two Claw is going to stay here. You can be around to watch, too. He's going to build a fire around.
3: A fire?
4: That's right. A good hot fire. Well, you got nothing to say, Straight Arrow?
1: I have nothing to say, Racklin.
4: You bet you don't. Except maybe your prayers when that fire gets to blazing.
5: Racklin, you and others go ahead.
4: Yeah, all of us. We join the rest of the gang sometime this afternoon. Come morning, we wipe out that peace power. Yeah, there's just one thing, though, Two Claw.
5: What's that?
4: The young button Mesquite was talking about. What's his name? Roger Catlett. Too bad he ain't going to be at Thunder Rock, too. I'd wipe him out along with the rest.
7: I don't understand. You've hitched up the wagon. Are we going someplace?
8: Yes, Abby, we are. I want to prove to you, in spite of everything, that Indians can be trusted. Now, get in. Come on, Roger. You get in, too.
9: I will, Papa. Come on. Gosh, it'll be fun. We'll see them making the peace treaty. We'll be right there at Thunder Rock.
10: Already, the Indian chiefs and the settlers who would sign the peace treaty were heading toward Thunder Rock. The ceremonial feathers danced in the sunlight, and the traveling horses raised thin columns of dust.
0: There goes one of them, Arapaho.
4: Yeah, fellow, I see. Arapaho. Reckon his chief broken nose.
0: Why don't we finish him off now, boss?
4: No, wait a minute. Don't be loco. Simmer down, all of you. We don't strike till tomorrow morning. They're coming from all points of the compass, savvy.
0: Yes.
4: Get them all together. It's easier. It'll be plenty easy. There'll be no more than 25 of them at the outside. And with Straight Arrow, spread eagle back yonder.
11: Well, I'll be.
0: Racklin, what is that over there? Looks like a covered wagon.
4: Yeah, it is. A man holding the reins. And a female and a small boy heading toward Thunder Rock. Yeah. I'll bet that kid is the one we was talking about. You recollect? Raji Catlett.
10: Meanwhile, back across the prairie where Straight Arrow and Packy lay spread-eagled within a circle of flame, The renegade Indian Two Claw had gone off to fetch more wood.
0: Oh, this blasted smoke gets in my lungs. Oh, it's hot.
3: Straight Arrow, I wish there was something I could do for you and Packy. I wish I'd been Spread Eagle there alone.

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1: Tupla not afraid. Look. I am inside the flames, Commander. I have knife.
2: Tukla is a coward. He has been cast off by his tribe because he is a coward.
1: Be careful, I will use...
2: Now he runs with wolves, with coyotes, with outlaws of the desert. A coward, Tukla. If I were not tied up...
1: You are tied up, and I will end you now. I will!
3: By a tetanus, you got him, Straker. Your free hand, you got him by the wrist.
1: My arm!
2: I will take that knife, Tukla.
1: No, let go!
2: I will let go for this...
4: You let go his wrist and hit him on the jaw.
3: Kino Mesquite got him for certain. Egged him into it and caught him good. Hey, but straight arrow, the knife. Hey, can you reach the knife?
2: I don't know, Packy.
3: You gotta get it. We got to get loose.
2: I'm trying, Nahoni. It fell beyond my fingertips. I'm trying.
5: Late that afternoon, Racklin and his crew of 50 cutthroats were preparing night camp some distance away from Thunder Rock. The ponies were hobbled and allowed to graze. And beside the campfire, Paro suddenly shaded his eyes and peered into the flaming sunset.
6: Racklin,
7: There
6: is something over there.
7: Yeah, Farrow. It's a horse. It's heading this way. Hey, gents. Keep your guns handy. Horse heading this way. Hard to make out, staring right into the sun.
8: Why, Jasper, that sounds like... Well, it is. It's Tuclaw.
7: All right, put up your guns, gents.
1: Racklin,
7: Get down off of that pony! What are you doing here? Did you finish off that red man and his partner like I told you? Or did you decide...
1: Right, man, let go. Straight arrow, he's not dead.
7: What's that?
1: He is not dead. He pulled to claw. He called me coward. I staggered him with knife. He hit me.
7: He got away?
1: He's gone. When I wake up, all are gone. Straight arrow, friend, white squaw... I find pony. I come tell you.
7: Are you lame-brained redskin?
1: Do not call me redskin.
7: I'll call you what I please.
1: No. Straight arrow, the Comanche is right. Tuclaw has been coward. He has turned his face away from his people. But he coward no longer. He runs with coyotes.
6: Hey, Rocklin.
7: Well, I had to poke him. Didn't you savvy what he was building up to? He was turning against us.
6: He wouldn't.
7: But I'm more concerned about Straight Arrow being on the loose.
6: He did not come this way, boss.
7: Or else we didn't spot him. No, gents, I'm a heap concerned. I reckon we better change our plans.
6: We do not wait till morning?
7: We can't risk it. We'll saddle up right now. We sneak in under cover of darkness and we...
6: Go on, boss. You were saying...
7: Yeah, it's odd. There's a flash of light off yonder there. Off that way. Flicker in there. Flash of light like... most likely the sun shining off a rock or something.
6: Yeah.
7: All right, on the pod, gents. We attack tonight.

0: Well, there it is, gents, right down below us.
1: Yes, I see.
0: Campfire's burning bright. 6 teepees in the circle, each one bearing the mark of a chief. A couple of white men's tents.
1: And there's that covered wagon.
0: Yeah, and they're all asleep. All right, boys, down off your ponies.
2: All right,
0: now, we'll leave them right here, ground hitched. We'll go in on foot. 5 men to each teepee. 5 to each tent and the wagon. I'll pull trigger first. That's the signal. Now, don't miss. Are you all set? All right, fine. Boys, the prairie's gonna be ours. There'll be rich pickings. There'll be everything.
3: Rocky, an Indian arrow.
0: Yeah.
3: Gold. Where did it come from?
4: It came from me, Farrell. From my bow.
0: Straight arrow.
4: Hold, Curry.
0: What are you doing here? Where'd you hail from?
4: From the darkness, Racklin. It will be dark in jail also for you and your gang.
0: In jail? Yeah. Walking in here by your lonesome making big talk? Who are you trying to buffalo?
4: You will not attack the teepees, Racklin. The peace treaty will be signed.
0: All alone and talking big. All right, boys, I've changed my mind again. I'll give you the signal right now. I'm gonna pull trigger on...
4: No, you don't. No, drop it. Drop the gun. Bear. And do not move, the rest of you.
3: Honeywood!
5: What in the world? Oh, look, 100,000 Indians.

0: Look, Sioux, Arapaho, Cree. Where'd they come from?
1: They have been here, Recklin. Crouched behind the rimrock, waiting.
0: Yeah, but how'd you round them up? How'd you get word to the... Sundown last night. That flash of light.
1: Yes, Recklin. That flash was a mirror. The same mirror that Mesquite Mala used. And it brought these braves. Close in. Take them. Take their guns, their knives. They go to jail. And tomorrow the peace treaty will be signed. And so it shall be. You have smoked the pipe of peace. You have clasped hands in token of friendship.
2: Mama! Papa! Look, it's him! Straight out!
3: It sure is, son. He's talking for everybody.
4: A peace treaty. A sight to behold. I'm glad we came.
2: So am I. Awful glad. The war miners sure are pretty.
3: They sure are. And it's all settled, thanks to Straight Arrow. Peace all along the frontier.
5: The trails shall remain open.
3: That man is talking some more, and I'll be quiet. Shh.
5: The white man is welcome to the teepee of his brother, and the red man to the cabin. It is peace, as the snow melts after the winter, and the prairie flowers and the summer comes. So comes peace to the frontier. The long, long summer of

0: And now, fellas and girls, it's time to say adios for Straight Arrow, and here to do it are Packy and Mesquite Molly.
1: Chino, Mr. Bingham. I don't know where Steve Adams is, but we'll speak for him, won't we, Mesquite?
2: Packy, we sure will. We'll say so long and hope we meet again. For now, we'll be right here at the Broken Bow Ranch on the wide prairie.
1: Chino, Mesquite, we sure enough will. Fellas and girls, we got a long summer ahead of us. Have yourself a fine summer, a Jim Dandy summer. That's what we're fixing to do, and... Hey, hold on now. Here comes Straight Arrow. Yes, sir? Here's Straight Arrow yourself.
3: Oh, steady, Fury. Taos, Nahoni. Taos and Manitoua. May your summer be full of good times. And may the Great Spirit ride the trail beside you until we meet again.
1: Adios.
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1: Adios.
2: Have a Jim Dandy summer.
3: Manitoua, from all of us, and from Fury, my great Palomino, and me. Manitoua, up, Fury. Faster, Palomino. Kaniwa!
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4: 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And that wraps up this hour of Westerns on Tuned to Yesterday. 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
5: 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It's 11:58, and that wraps up tonight's Tuned to Yesterday. Thanks for tuning in tonight for Old Time Radio. 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
9: At 4 o'clock GMT, welcome to the newsroom. I'm Keith Adams. There's a ceasefire between Hezbollah and Israel following more hostilities.
10: There was a ceasefire, but they didn't let us sleep at night. They started striking with artillery and rockets. They didn't respect anyone at all and began firing at civilians.
9: The US cuts funding to HIV programs in South Africa over treatment there of the white Afrikaner population.
11: The problem of HIV/AIDS in South Africa is the largest in any country that we can imagine, or by far.
9: Of course, we'll have the latest from the World Cup. And remember this theme tune?

0: We are confident in the victory of good over evil is something that you speak to musical backing. That sounds like a theme.
1: So that is actually a... it is a speech that was said by Haile Selassie, and it's something that I heard when I listened to Bob Marley's record War, and I thought I would love to do my own version of that. So that is me taking his speech and putting my spin and perspective on it.
0: Your ensemble is multi-generational very deliberately, isn't it?
1: Absolutely, yes. It's multi-generational because I think culturally it's important to have the elders and the youngers learning from each other. I think the youngers keep the elders young.

0: 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I'm Jason Smith. Thanks for being with us for With Good Reason. 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
2: Welcome to the Campbell Conversations. I'm Grant Reher. My guest today is Congressman John Manion, who represents New York's 22nd Congressional District, which contains all of Onondaga and Madison counties and portions of Oneida, Cortland, and Cayuga counties, including the cities of Syracuse, Utica, and Auburn. Congressman Manion, welcome back to the program. It's good to see you again.
3: Great to see you, Grant, and it's always an honor to be on here. Thank you so much for having me again.
2: Well, that's nice of you to say, and we really appreciate you making the time. So let me start right in. I heard you talking recently about the Farm Bill, and it was passed by the House at the end of April. It's now with the Senate, I believe. Hasn't been moved out of there yet. But I think our listeners would want to know, why is that bill so important to Central New York, and what are some of the provisions in the bill that are most relevant to us up here, and any that you might have worked on as it was working its way through?
3: Well, thank you for bringing that up. I'm a proud member of the Agriculture Committee, and when I was in the state Senate, I was not in my first term, and I asked to be on it because I felt like we needed that voice, an upstate voice, and I've got great relationship with our local farmers and the Farm Bureau. We are the number one producer of yogurt in the country in New York State and the number one producer of cottage cheese. And it's not all about the dairy industry, but it is. Those are important pieces to our economy. So a few things about the Farm Bill. First of all, I will say that there's important grant programs in there and access to loans that we have to make sure that those programs are funded, that they're rebuilt, and that we have these farm surgeon service agency offices in every county in New York State. And we want to make sure that those are properly staffed and funded. And there's a piece of the Farm Bill that does that. A lot of what was supposed to happen in the Farm Bill, and it's more and more challenging to get one of these passed because of the polarized political climate that exists, was what happened in the reconciliation bill, or what the president would call the big, beautiful bill, which took care of some of the provisions of what would typically be in the Farm Bill. And that includes nutrition assistance programs. So the SNAP cuts that happened within that reconciliation bill, which I opposed, we wanted to restore some of those cuts. So there's, you know, two big sides here of the Farm Bill and the Agriculture Committee, which is the nutrition side and then really the agriculture and the farming side. We wanted to reverse some of those cuts while, of course, still maintaining the critical programs related to access to loans for farmers, environmental grants that are out there, insurance that's a critical piece of farming. When we just had, recently an early frost, and which could really affect some of our farmers, we're hoping that the data will come in that things are better than what it could have been. But, you know, there's disaster relief provisions within the Department of Ag. All those things make it important. I did oppose it because I was hoping the biggest thing, and there's a few others in there, that we restored some of those cuts to nutrition assistance. I did get an amendment into the bill. It has to do with immersive technology, and that is using virtual reality and other technologies in relation to precision farming. And we want to be good stewards of the of our environment, and farmers certainly are. but in making sure that there's a proper amount of fertilizer or fungicide put on and not an unnecessary load being delivered, immersive technologies and precision farming are a piece of that. So even though I opposed it, I am proud to have contributed to the Farm Bill and look forward to working with, you know, both sides moving forward to support our ag communities.
2: Well, that's interesting. So you successfully got an amendment in there, but in the end, you opposed the bill as a whole, right?
3: I did. And you know, I can get, and certainly that is, there's room for political action there against me, right? But this is very common. And sometimes, you know, the legislative process can be complex. Sometimes the bills bounce back and forth between the houses or they change coming out of committee. Ultimately, getting one good provision in there, and honestly, Grant, to be truthful, a few words, right? Just a few words in a massive bill that has multiple elements to it was simply not enough. I mean, we've got veterans, families who are on SNAP assistance. As you probably know, part of it was frozen for a period of time during the government shutdown. And also what we might see is some of the offloading of these responsibilities away from like state employees and onto other for-profit or not-for-profit agencies to administer the SNAP programs. There was a lot of great amendments that were rejected. There were a lot that were accepted. I'm glad one was accepted, but ultimately the cuts to SNAP and other things were just too much for me. And I do believe reflective of how the majority of Central New Yorkers would have wanted me to vote.
2: One of the things you mentioned the big, beautiful bill that struck me as, well, I guess I'm making an editorial comment here, but kind of strange in its logic was, but I've lost track of where it is, and I would like you to remind me and our listeners of it, that the SNAP provisions, what we used to call food stamps, were now going to be tied to work requirements. Yeah. And that, to me, I'm not quite sure what the logic is for that, but is that still the case now? Is that what we have as our system, or where are we with that?
3: It's what we had and what we will honestly always have. So there are certain provisions that qualify individuals for SNAP. If you are not disabled, you're an able-bodied adult, there can be, you know, the idea is that you should not be receiving SNAP benefits. You should be working, and there's a minimum number of work hours. But there's also other provisions as related to some adults are not working because they have to care for a member of their family that's disabled, or, you know, one of their children. They also may be dedicated to volunteering, and they have a number of volunteer hours. It's really a lot of red tape, which was being added here to make it more challenging for individuals to qualify for SNAP and have to apply more frequently. In a bipartisan way, there were requests and actually amendments that were rejected to delay the implementation of these cuts and these work requirements. Those did not go through. An additional piece to this is that there is going to be greater cost sharing. So there's going to be a shifting onto the states of greater administrative costs and the costs of the program. And those are based on error rates. Now, every state does not pitch a perfect game when it comes to distributing SNAP benefits, including New York State. This is a way from the administration and the majority standpoint to make things better. And you hear the phrase fraud, waste, and abuse. We have inspectors and investigators. We want to catch all of that. Sometimes it's an overpayment. Sometimes it's an underpayment. But those error rates, Alaska has the highest, and you can probably imagine why, is being used to push the costs onto the states. And what we're concerned about is that some states can't handle that cost. I don't think that's New York, but other states can't handle it. And as a result, they just may end their SNAP benefit programs entirely because they can't absorb that. That's the kind of thing that, you know, for $6 a day, and that's what we're looking at from a maximum SNAP benefit, I think we can, in the wealthiest country in the world, support those folks and still make sure that the program is administered with prudence.
2: You're listening to the Campbell Conversations on WRVO Public Media. I'm Grant Reher. and I'm speaking with Congressman John Manion from New York's 22nd Congressional District. Well, in the last 6 months since I spoke to you before, what other major issues or policy initiatives have you been prioritizing? And if you could be relatively brief here, because I've got so many other questions.
3: Sure. For you, but— yes, I'll try to be brief. You know, there's one piece of legislation related to veterans, and I'm on the Education Committee, that their transcripts not be withheld if they've got, you know, a parking fee coming out of, you know, money that may have been tied to the GI Bill, whether they're at a four-year institution, two-year, or they're in, you know, a work training program. We don't want their transcripts held up. We don't want to prevent them from moving on. I also supported a piece of legislation that's mine called the Match Act. The Match Act is trying to make sure that our technology here as it relates to semiconductor chip manufacturing doesn't get into the hands of bad actors like China. Finally, just newly announced related to mental health in K-12 and higher education, two of my pieces of legislation I just announced, making sure that our school districts have every resource necessary to meet the demanding needs of mental health therapies in our school districts. And, you know, the other piece of legislation is tied to best practices in colleges and making sure that they have programs in place to assist those with mental health challenges in that setting, including suicide prevention. And there's great consensus and bipartisanship around really all three or all four of those pieces of legislation. So we're trying to build consensus and get them over the line.
2: There's a lot of research recently that the rates of all of those things have been going up for this generation of students. And so, yeah, it's good to hear.
3: Yes, well, Grant, quick, before you ask, I'll you know, before I was in the classroom, I taught before after cell phones, and I would say to my students and my colleagues, we're going through the largest experiment in the history of human beings by handing the world to an 11-year-old in a handheld device. And to expect it to go just fine was not realistic.
2: Yeah, well, I'm going to, I think, have a policy about this in my classes coming up in the fall. So one of the previous times that we spoke, I asked you if you would support new impeachment proceedings against the president if the Democrats took control of the House. And at that time, you indicated that you would. I wanted to come back to that question now because it really is looking more and more like the Democrats are going to retake the House. I mean, as a political scientist, I would say that's almost a lock now based on the polling and the surveys that I've seen. The Senate is a question mark, but the House less so. Have your thoughts on that changed at all?
3: They have not. I want to say a few things, and I'll try to be brief. Number one, I want to make sure that this election upcoming is protected, and we know in 2024 and 2020, our elections are well-run, they're professional, they're run on a bipartisan basis, and widespread voter fraud simply doesn't exist. So the president perpetuating that is very dangerous, and I hope that does not impact our elections coming up in November here. Articles of impeachment have been brought to the House floor three times already in the second Trump administration, and you know, every Republican has voted to table them. I do believe that the president has committed impeachable offenses and has lied to, you know, Congress and lied about various serious things, including war. He's violated you know, war powers provisions and not met deadlines. And there's a reason why many of these items were enshrined into the Constitution and other documents, to make sure that our authority in Congress is within, you know, appropriated dollars and trade and war powers, because we're the closest connection to the people. The president's self-benefiting, the creation of his own meme coin and crypto coin, and then since then, providing elevated access to those and commuting sentences and ending restitution. Some individuals, due to fraud, have been, you know, had their life savings taken from them. And if you cozy up to the president and support not just his campaign, but support family businesses and family meme coins personally, that restitution is wiped away. And everyday Americans who have been defrauded are in a bad situation. So, you know, I will say this, impeachment is very serious. and also very unpopular. Very unpopular even after January 6th of 2021, when the president is on his way out the door. Not a huge majority, but the majority of people that I represent, polling in this area in Central New York and the Mohawk Valley showed that still people were rejecting that. So it's serious business. It's going to require subpoenas, investigations, testimony prior to any move forward towards impeachment. And we will have serious business to conduct outside of that. And it does consume a massive amount of time. I support it.
2: I want to come back after the break and ask you just the exact point that you just brought up. 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I'm Grant Reher. We'll continue the conversation after a short break.
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2: Welcome back to the Campbell Conversations. I'm Grant Reher, and I'm talking with Congressman John Manion, who represents New York's 22nd District. Well, as I mentioned, I wanted to ask you another question about this. What do you do with the concerns that if the Democrats go down this path, as you say, it's going to take up a lot of oxygen, and it will probably distract from getting things passed to the degree that's possible in the split government that we have? Especially since really the futility of actually removing him from office, because you're not going to get 2/3 of the Senate to go along unless something just comes up that you and I can't almost even imagine at this point. Right. So how do you weigh that? Yeah. How well does it serve sort of the long-term strategy here?
3: There are many that would argue, Grant, that impeachment was put into place exactly for this purpose in this moment. And people are looking for accountability for this president. I hear it every single day. And I hear it from Republicans who will tell me that they never voted for me or they always voted for Trump. They don't like people. The Americans care about their Constitution. They care about the branches of government and the balance of power and checks and balances. And I hear that every single day. I do think that the president has kind of stepped back a little bit, as I think I saw in the first Trump administration as well. Get a little closer to the general election date, and things seem to be just like, what is being agreed to in Iran and hopefully the opening of the Strait of Hormuz. He sees that is unpopular. But I say I'm on a team, and that team is not necessarily the Democratic Party team. It is the team of the House of Representatives and the role that we have to play in the good of this country. And what has really been a big part of the success of this country and what makes us unique is that the judicial, the legislative, and the executive branch being a check on each other. The president has taken advantage of the fact that he has a Republican majority, and that majority is unlike others that we've seen in the past, where they will oppose the president's actions when he is in violation of the Constitution, and therefore takes an incredible amount of time, like we saw with the tariffs, to make it through the courts. But the courts, by and large, with exceptions, of course, have upheld the law, in my opinion. So we need accountability, and just like in a post-Watergate era, I believe the people of this country are demanding reining in executive powers and putting restrictions around the pardon process and the executive order process. That's something we have to do while we also do that accountability piece, even if impeachment proceedings don't result in a conviction in the Senate.
2: I have to ask you about the Senate race in Maine. I know you're not in the Senate, but it's become a kind of a Rorschach test for Democrats. Yeah. And very few Democrats, it seems, have publicly disavowed Graham Platner, the Democratic nominee who's been beset with a number of different controversies. Briefly here, what's your view of his campaign? Yeah.
3: Well, listen, I'm not here to defend the past actions of Graham Plattner. At least he has owned up to some of his past transgressions. The voters, the Democratic voters in Maine have spoken. And I think what we've seen over the course of the past decade in the Trump era are new norms, and that the character does not matter like it used to. A rumor about an elected official or lying by an elected official was disqualifying within our lifetime, and that is not the case. So, you know, I will say this, the stakes are very high in that race. You are seeing fewer and fewer members of each party breaking from whoever their guy or their woman is. And, you know, Susan Collins, in my opinion, has not been the best of senators. True that she is more moderate, and maybe that's reflective of the state that she's in. But we've seen some positive votes on, cabinet positions, and certainly the Supreme Court, that has now put us in a more precarious position as it relates to the stability of our democracy. I personally believe Susan Collins needs to go, and she needs to be replaced. I think that, again, many times she has appeared to stand up to do the right thing. I wish others through those Supreme Court nomination processes and cabinet position processes did something else, but she seems to be one of the faces of it. And unfortunately, in my opinion, she has caved and put really individuals that should have been disqualified into great positions of power that is difficult to remove them from.
2: Do you have concerns, though, that it seems like the Democrats have taken a little bit of a black eye on this one? And a lot of commentators have pointed out, look, you know, what happened to believing the women?
3: Yeah,
2: we were believing the women with Brett Kavanaugh. Now we're not believing the women necessarily with Graham Plattner. And and I wonder whether this doesn't sort of hurt the Democratic Party brand in some fundamental ways when you add it with some of the other things. Because one of the things I think that the Democrats are trying to put forward is, we're a better, speaking for Democrats now, we're a better positive alternative to the Republicans. But the public doesn't seem to be buying it. I mean, the Democratic Party is 6 points less favorably viewed. I just checked this yesterday. We're talking on Wednesday, than the Republican Party. And I wonder whether it's not like things like this guy running and the relative silence about this, the gerrymandering issue. Granted, Trump and the Republicans started that in Texas, but Democrats have responded in kind. And so it kind of makes it hard to say for the Democrats, hey, this is a better positive alternative. I mean, do you worry about that?
3: Listen, I don't speak for the Democratic Party. I'm so grateful that I represent Central New York, but this is real. You know, this is real. The bar has been lowered on both sides, and we have dug in. And as I said, you know, I'm not here to defend Graham Plattner. I am not. I do think that it maybe isn't necessarily a fair fight as it comes to our accountability for our own candidates and the Republicans. Maybe I have a skewed view of that. I mean, Al Franken, there's one bad photo, and the next thing you know, his career is over, right? And we look at other examples in the Republican Party where they have put up people who really have major character issues and documented issues. We can look at their Senate candidate in Texas, in Ken Paxton, and this is members of his own party, again, I believe doing the right thing in an attempt to impeach him, and almost successfully because of the corruption that existed there. So, you know, I swear, Grant, I did not take your time to twist that and make it about bad Republican candidates. But yeah, it's true. And this is why, you know, I left a profession that was incredibly popular and trusted to honestly do the right thing, knowing that Congress's popularity, the Democratic and Republican parties, their popularity is very low and not trusted, you know, and I left the classroom to try to restore that trust. So I try to be honest with people and acknowledge when it's a problem. He is not a perfect candidate. The people got behind him. But in the world of opposition research and cancel culture, it's happening to both parties. He is going to have to wear that, as will our party. And the Republicans have their crosses to bear as well in Texas and other places. So I believe character should matter. I think in New York 22, it matters almost more than anywhere else in this country, and that people do support truly candidates versus parties here than other places. And we'll see what the results look like in Maine and what both candidates are going to have to contend with up there.
2: Yeah, I think you're right about that observation about this area. If you just joined us, you're listening to the Campbell Conversations on WRVO Public Media. I'm Grant Reher, and my guest is Congressman John Manion. We're going to have to move to more like a lightning round now because I've got several questions, but we've really only got about 4 minutes or so we'll have to get going.
3: This is always a problem with me.
2: Yeah, it's okay. It's all right. So national debt. The national debt is up where it was in World War II as a percentage of the economy. That's the way most economists measure it. And this problem started in 2007, 2008 in the government reaction to the financial crisis. And we've been on almost a straight upward curve since then. So this predates Trump. How do we deal with this? I mean, we're going to have a very difficult conversation, or else we're really going to be saddling our children with something.
3: You're absolutely right.
2: 30 seconds or less.
3: Okay. It's unsustainable, all right? We need to, on the revenue side, we do.

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1: Way to do it, and only blew up the debt further, as did this war.
2: All right. Let me ask you a little more personal question in a way. Your Republican opponent, Kayleigh Buller, she recently issued a statement saying, John Manion's being criticized from the right, the center, and the left. I imagine there's an element of truth to that. Is this job, do you think, being a member of Congress, because of all these problems that you and I have been talking about the last 20 minutes, is it fair to say that the job may be becoming impossible?
1: Well, I can say this. I'm not sure who would want to do this job. You know, and I mean that as somebody who takes my job very seriously. There's an unfairness to all of this, and I think we've had really great representatives locally on both sides of the aisle. You know, Sherwood Bowler, Richard Hanna, Art Currie, Brindisi, myself, Katko. We're trying to represent the district, and you know, the personal attacks, the threats that occur are just awful. So, listen, I signed up for it. I'm a big kid. I've been around the block, and I'm willing to take it to make things better for this country and this region.
2: Last quick question. Is there anybody on the other side of the aisle since you've been in office that you have struck up a good working relationship? That was a priority for your predecessor two members ago, John Katko. Have you got some folks on the Republican side that you can name?
1: Yeah, well, listen, you know, Nick Langworthy had a bill to try to expedite permitting, right? And Nick and I see each other on occasion. We're not on the exact same committees, so perfectly aligned. But we know that there are certain things that are good for the region. Claudia Tenney and I many times are like right next to each other as we're traveling. And we discuss certain things. We've signed on to, you know, emergency relief letters and supporting like local businesses who are high tech. So listen, it's New York delegation, right? We overlap for sure. And I overlap in committee. We've got to find ways to work together. And we've seen me and others cross the aisle to vote for various pieces of legislation. I'm going to continue to do that.
2: Okay, great. We'll have to leave it there. That was Congressman John Manion. And I want to note for our listeners that I do plan to speak with Congressman Manion's Republican challenger, Kayleigh Buller, in the coming weeks. But right now, Congressman Manion, thanks again, as always. You've been making regular time for us, and we really appreciate it. And so thank you for making the time to speak with me.
1: Thank you for having me on, Grant.
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1: With an ice axe, and there's nothing better than 10,000-year-old ice in a glass of scotch when you get back to the ship.
2: Oh, my goodness, a little briggy bit in your scotch.
1: Yes, yeah.
2: Ah, it must be so gratifying for you as a tour guide and a person so passionate about the environment to take people who are so sheltered from the dramatic changes that are going on right to the front lines.
1: Yes, definitely. It's one of my greatest pleasures is to take people to these places and firsthand inspire them and see the tears in their eyes and understand why these places are important that we all need to protect and care for. It's my whole mission in life, you know. The trips are wonderful, but if it doesn't result in some bigger appreciation and a big step towards the right mission for people and planet, then it's not worthwhile, right? So you've always got to focus on that side of it.
2: And by the way, at your website, chrismorganwildlife.org, you really give people a vivid peek at what you're talking about. Thanks so much for all you're doing, Chris, and best wishes.
1: Thanks so much, Rick. I appreciate it.
2: Someday we'll have a nice drink with a little bit of iceberg in it.
1: I like the
2: idea. And we'll celebrate how we've turned the corner on climate change and the polar bears are doing fine.
1: Here's to that.
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4: 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I'm Jason Smith. Thanks for tuning in for Travel with Rick Steves. 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
7: From NPR News in Washington, D.C., this is Weekend Edition. I'm Scott Simon. This hour, the latest from Lebanon. Will fighting there endanger the Iran-Israel-U.S. ceasefire? Ron Elving on the week in politics. Also, how millions of people with retirement accounts might own SpaceX stock and not know it. Then,
8: you know, when the little kid wanders into the kitchen and says, "Dad, I'm hungry." And of course, in the true spirit of Father's Day, you say,
7: Dad jokes, a scholar on why we laugh or groan and why they might be good for us. And yes, we'll have that punchline. And John Early on his new film, Maddie's Secret, about a food influencer who struggles with food. First, we have our newscast. Today is Saturday, June 20th, 2026.
9: Live from NPR News in Washington, I'm Windsor Johnston. President Trump is praising what he calls early signs of success from a new tentative agreement with Iran. Speaking at Joint Base Andrews last night, Trump pointed to increased shipping traffic through the Strait of Hormuz, a key waterway for global oil trade.
10: Those ships are flowing out of the Hormuz Strait like nobody's ever seen before.

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2: 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I'm Scott Simon.
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5: 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I'm Jason Smith. Thanks for being with us this Saturday. Stay with us. Coming up next, we have another hour of Weekend Edition coming up here on WRVO. We're broadcast across Central New York at 89.9, in the North Country at 91.7. 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
2: From NPR News in Washington, D.C., this is Weekend Edition. I'm Scott Simon. This hour, Ohio's Republican Governor Mike DeWine on why he believes the death penalty law that he helped pass should now be abolished. Then people in our poll speak out about President Trump's performance in office so far. And then Judy Blume shares one of her early unpublished stories.
6: You were a kid. Tell us what you did. 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I stuck my thumb and loved a bear. 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Enough said.
2: And then she talks about her extraordinary career that followed. 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It's Saturday, June 20, 2026.
7: Live from NPR News in Washington, I'm Windsor Johnston. Fighting is continuing between Israel and Iranian-backed Hezbollah militants in southern Lebanon despite the latest ceasefire. Lebanon says at least 16 people have been killed by Israeli strikes since midnight. The fighting, which had intensified Friday, derailed the scheduled start of negotiations between the U.S. and Iran in Switzerland. NPR's Kerry Khan reports from Tel Aviv.
8: Both Israel and Hezbollah say they are adhering to a ceasefire that was supposed to have started Friday at 4 p.m. local time, and both blame the other for continued clashes. In a phone interview with NBC, President Trump said he spoke with Israel on Friday and asked them to agree to cease their fire with Hezbollah. Trump was quoted as telling Israel, "You just gotta calm down sometimes and use your head." Prime Minister Benjamin Netanyahu is under intense domestic pressure to keep fighting Hezbollah, despite it derailing the larger peace negotiations with Iran. Many Israelis, political opponents, and even Netanyahu's far-right allies decry the preliminary pact as bad for Israel. Kerry Khan, NPR News, Tel Aviv.
7: The fighting is raising new questions.

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4: 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Coming up next, we have an NPR news update. 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
13: Live from NPR News in Washington, I'm Windsor Johnston. Vice President J.D. Vance says top U.S. negotiators Steve Witkoff and Jared Kushner are in Switzerland as the Trump administration works to restart talks with Iran. Speaking on Fox News, Vance said senior officials from several countries are expected to arrive in Lucerne as early as Sunday.
14: So we'll plan the talks when the principals from the Iranian government, also the Qatari and the Pakistani government arrive. That may happen as soon as tomorrow, but these things are always a little bit in flux. Jared and Steve have been on the ground now for a few hours, dealing with some of the technical elements of this negotiation.
13: Iran says it's once again closed the Strait of Hormuz to shipping traffic, but Vance has denied that claim. The vice president says he may travel to Switzerland in the coming days. He was supposed to have led a delegation to Lucerne on Friday, but that got postponed because of intense fighting in southern Lebanon. Israeli airstrikes in Lebanon overnight have killed at least 16 people. That's according to government and local officials. NPR's Jawad Rizkala reports the attacks continued despite a U.S.-brokered ceasefire agreed by Israel and Iran-backed Hezbollah on Friday.
15: The Lebanese army announcing the soldiers' death, so Israel's attacks were aimed at obstructing efforts to restore stability in Lebanon. The Lebanese army has been tasked by the U.S. with replacing Hezbollah, the militant group Israel is fighting. Hezbollah politician, member of parliament Hassan Fadullah, said the group reserves the right to confront Israeli forces advancing further into
16: Lebanon.
15: The fighters were responding to an Israeli attempt to seize Khalid Tahir, a strategic hilltop. Israel has made clear it will not withdraw its forces from border areas and has been pushing beyond those further into Lebanon. Jawad Rizkala, NPR News, Beirut.
13: Italian Prime Minister Giorgia Meloni is pushing back after President Trump said she begged him for a photo op at last week's G7 summit in France. Megan Williams reports from Rome.
17: Le dichiarazioni di Donald Trump.

I feel so grateful that those three Polish paramedics stopped to help my friend. But there is another way to look at this. Sure, it's no fun to take an hour out of your vacation to help a stranger. But really, it's just an hour. And surely, knowing you helped another person in desperate need has to make you feel great about yourself. So why are stories of Good Samaritans so rare? In daily life, why don't we extend help to others more often? Are people just selfish? Actually, new psychological research reveals a quirk in our mental makeup that may be to blame. You're listening to Hidden Brain. I'm Shankar Vedantam. This is NPR.

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5: 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I'm Alzo Slade.
6: And I'm Peter Sagal. America is feeling down, but there's nothing better for our mood than seeing ourselves through fresh eyes. Yeah, everything's messed up, but we're still the only country where you can get a gallon-sized bucket of Mountain Dew and free refills. We'll ask who's loving the U.S. of A., and Carol Claire Burke, the author of the hit book Yesteryear, tells us what she has against the olden days. Plus, Alzo Slade expresses concern about my pre-show rituals.
5: Are you okay? Why are you in the alley?
6: We'll ask who was worried about who being where on our quiz coming up right after this hour's news.
7: Live from NPR News in Washington, I'm Nora Rahm. Vice President J.D. Vance told Fox News today talks with Iran on ending the war will resume soon. That special envoy Steve Witkoff and Trump's son-in-law Jared Kushner are already in Switzerland. Vance also claimed the Strait of Hormuz is open to ship traffic. Iranian officials say the strait has been closed again. Israeli airstrikes hit Lebanon today. Officials say at least 16 people were killed. This comes one day after Israel and the Iran-backed Hezbollah had agreed to a ceasefire. NPR's Jane Arraf has more.
8: Israel says it's not bound by that agreement, and that agreement ensures Lebanon's sovereignty and territorial integrity. So, meanwhile, Israeli troops are advancing deeper into Lebanon, trying to take a strategic Hezbollah position. Hezbollah is attacking tanks and troops to prevent that advance. And then you have Iran, where officials are blaming the U.S. reining in Israel, and they say there are consequences if this continues. But for now, the main thing is they indicate that they're willing to hold those scheduled talks with the U.S. aimed at forging a permanent agreement.
7: NPR's Jane Arraf. Tension between Senate Republicans and President Trump is nearing a breaking point. Trump is venting frustration that the chamber is refusing to pass a strict voter ID law. NPR's Sam Greenglass has more.
9: Senate Majority Leader John Thune had a plan to reauthorize a key spy tool, confirm a permanent director of national intelligence before Trump's more controversial acting pick could take over. Then, in the middle of the night, Trump fired off a post blowing up that plan. Republican Senator Lisa Murkowski of Alaska later compared it to sled dogs.
10: If some big distraction, like a moose, comes through and you got half the team going over here and half the team going over here, it is chaos. And then what that musher has to do is he's got to stop and spend all of his time untangling this mess.
9: Thune says he's trying to stay focused on an agenda that will help Republicans win the midterms. Sam Greenglass, NPR News, Washington.
7: All three major stock indexes ended the short holiday week in a high note. NPR's Emily Kopp has more.
11: The announcement of a deal to end the war with Iran and reopen the Strait of Hormuz so oil can flow again was good news for investors and for drivers. Gas dipped below $4 a gallon. But inflation is still the highest it's been in more than 3 years. So even though the Federal Reserve left interest rates alone this week, policymakers indicated they might have to raise rates in the future to combat inflation. Meanwhile, SpaceX, the new stock on the block, soared higher. It ended the trading week on Thursday up 15%. For the week, both the Dow and the S&P 500 index rose less than 1%, while the Nasdaq climbed 2.4%. Emily Kopp, NPR News.
7: 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Russian bombs

0: Prediction for tonight?
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3: Ecuador.
2: Ecuador. La mejor selección del mundo.
4: Inside the stadium, Tim and Artis head towards the Ecuador fan section.
5: Ojalá que vaya lejos. Vamos, tricolor.
3: And are you going to any World Cup games?
5: Yes, I'm going to the World Cup. Yo me voy al Mundial. Me voy a Filadelfia, Ecuador contra Ivory Coast.
3: And why is the World Cup important?
5: It is one of the most spectacular, monumental events that happen every 4 years. Only the World Cup can unite such a beautiful nation like Ecuador to do such miracles and unite these people to one nation.
6: Just like how they're doing right now!
4: Ecuador scores. The place goes berserk.
6: That's Ecuador for you! That's Ecuador! Making noise, making themselves present, and they will make sure they will go far. Beautiful nation, and thank you, my good sir. I appreciate you.
4: At its best, this is what the World Cup is all about. The pride, the flags, the songs, the goals. An entire nation at home and a vast diaspora around the world united behind them. It's easy to understand why people love it. And yet, as Artis and Tim talk with fans at this warm-up game, they keep hearing something else about the actual World Cup matches.
7: Are you going to any of those games, do you know?
8: No, I can't because it's too expensive. You can't afford it. That's why I came at least to the friendly game. Because, you know, I can't pay like a $2,000 for looking for on top, you know?
9: Who the hell can afford that, bro? I'm sorry. You know what I'm saying?
4: So that's where we start today, on this special World Cup episode of Reveal. We put together a whole show for you from reporters who love this beautiful game. The drama, the chants, the almost goals, the feeling that the whole world is watching the same thing. And maybe because they love the game so much, they're also asking hard questions. We begin with reporter Alex Shepard. He's been following the rising cost of the World Cup and who's being asked to pay for it. Alex takes the story from here.
10: Because we are in America, we need to make a show, right?
11: That's Gianni Infantino, the president of FIFA, soccer's international governing body. FIFA stands to make between $11 and $13 billion in revenue this summer.
10: This is like 104 Super Bowls in 1 month. This is the magnitude of what we organize, ladies and gentlemen.
11: The bigness, the boldness, the billions. Infantino has used these numbers to woo mayors, governors, and President Trump. The FIFA president has been everywhere during Trump's second term, at his inauguration, on a state visit to the Middle East, and most famously at the World Cup draw, where he handed Trump the newly created FIFA Peace Prize.
10: Mr. President, this is your prize. This is your Peace Prize. There is also a beautiful medal for you that you can wear everywhere you want to go.
11: Trump and Infantino have had a symbiotic relationship over the last 18 months. For Trump, it's meant flattery and big promises from Infantino about the biggest venues, the biggest crowds, the best show. But for Infantino, that relationship has meant cold, hard cash. It's transformed this World Cup into one of the most expensive mega events in history.
12: In terms of like why this World Cup has become so expensive, I mean, it's largely around ticketing.
11: That's Adam Crafton, soccer writer for The Athletic. The cheapest tickets for a group stage match are about $140, but they easily soar higher. Marquee group stage games will set you back $2,000, and that's for the worst seats in the stadium. Entry into the finals will cost you over $10,000.
12: You know, I went to see Dua Lipa with my partner last September at Madison Square Garden. You know, I think we paid maybe $120 each. You know, it's expensive, but like, it's not wild. Whereas I think some of the prices that we've been seeing for the World Cup, you're just like, what? How is it got to this? And I think it's the natural evolution of what happens when one of the biggest, greediest sports events in the world goes to one of the biggest and greediest economies in the world.
11: Ticket prices are so outrageous, even Donald Trump has bashed them. Asked about tickets for the opening game of the U.S. men's national team, the president scoffed. I wouldn't pay it either, to be honest with you. But it's not just tickets. FIFA has monetized everything.
12: FIFA take the revenue from sponsorship, from broadcast, from ticketing, from parking, from concessions, and the host cities are expected to take on the cost of public transportation, safety and security, adjustments to stadiums that are necessary for soccer to take place there.
11: In other words, the cities, the taxpayers, you, me, everyone, we pay for everything. Here's Governor Mikey Sherrill, whose state, New Jersey, is hosting 8 games, including the final.
0: FIFA is providing $0 for transportation to the World Cup. Zero. That leaves New Jersey Transit with a $48 million bill to safely...
11: Back in April, she decided to pass on some of those costs to World Cup ticket holders. Train tickets to and from games were set at $150. They usually cost around $13.
0: I won't stick New Jersey's commuters with that tab for years to come. That's not fair.
11: In a statement, FIFA said that New Jersey's decision to raise prices would have a, quote, chilling effect on the World Cup. But FIFA hasn't bent. It's not helping host cities find cheaper options. It's certainly not opening its coffers. Whenever Infantino has been asked about the extraordinary costs, he's pushed back. In fact, in May, he insisted that FIFA needed the money to survive.
13: The main, and so far the only, revenue-generating event for FIFA is the World Cup. The World Cup takes place 1 month every 4 years. The 47 other months until the next World Cup, we spend that money.
14: If your power derives from you know, 200 guys in a room who derive their power from no kind of democratic mandate, then don't be surprised if, you know, your organization begins to take on the character of, you know, a kleptocracy, for want of a better word.
11: That's Jonathan Liu, a sports writer with The Guardian.
14: This is the reality that is, I think, realigning our world. You look at what's happening in your own country, whoever holds the levers of power essentially can do whatever they like. And FIFA's evil genius, I think, is in recognizing where those levers of power lie and getting its hands on.
11: Host cities have gotten creative in their attempts to offset some of these costs. After weeks of back and forth, New Jersey Transit dropped their prices with the help of corporate sponsors. And in New York, Governor Kathy Hochul rented a fleet of yellow school buses to ferry thousands of passengers to and from games for just $20. But Adam Crafton is quick to point out that these deals between host cities and FIFA have been in place for well over a half decade.
12: None of this should be a surprise to local politicians or federal politicians. And I don't say that to attack those politicians or to say their points are invalid, but it is a little bit like, where were you? Where were you over the last 7 or 8 years when all of this was in plain sight? All of this was in the contracts.
11: Governor Mikey Sherrill didn't negotiate New Jersey's agreement with FIFA. Her predecessor and fellow Democrat, Phil Murphy, did. Here he is in 2023.
15: How exciting is this? We think we're going to get at least 8 games. Every single ticket will be sold out, I guarantee, no matter who's playing. This is going to be the biggest deal we've ever seen in this region.
11: Murphy's an ex-investment banker who now owns Gotham FC, a professional women's soccer team. He's a self-described lifelong fan, but he's also argued that bringing the World Cup to his state was an economic decision.
16: World Cup next year, 1 to 2 million visitors into the region. Economic impact, $3 to $4 billion. Permanent jobs created, 14,000.
11: It's no wonder, then, that he cut a deal where his state would foot the nearly $50 million bill for transit and security costs. Compared to the $3 billion that he estimated New York and New Jersey would bring in, it's practically a rounding error. The problem is that events like the World Cup almost never generate the kind of revenue their organizers promise they will, at least according to economists. What shirt are you wearing?
17: I'm currently wearing a Minnesota United jersey. I was wearing a Tanzania yesterday.
11: That's Victor Matheson. He's a huge soccer fan and a former pro soccer ref. But more important for this story, he's one of the leading researchers on the economic impact of huge sporting events like the World Cup. He says the problem is twofold. First, his research suggests that even under the best circumstances, local economies struggle even to make their money back from hosting. As ticket prices go up, the problem compounds, because when you're spending, say, $1,000 on a ticket, it gets even harder to justify a $600 flight or a $500 hotel.
17: Rather than bringing people to your city who will spend money here who otherwise wouldn't have, a lot more of those folks in the stadium are going to be locals. Like me, I'm going to local games here in Boston. But at $400 a ticket, that's $400 that I'm not going to have available to spend elsewhere in the local economy for the rest of the summer. That means less trips to Sam Adams Brewery. That means less tickets to the Red Sox, less trips down to the Freedom Trail, more money in FIFA's pocket, leaving the Boston economy.
11: Sounds like a bad deal, right? So I asked Victor why state and local leaders would ever agree to host.
17: Number one is they get misled by economic impact statements that are issued by FIFA.
11: Take Los Angeles. Their deal with FIFA was made by a nonprofit organization made up of representatives from the LA Rams, SoFi Stadium, the LA Galaxy, and Los Angeles Football Club. At a World Cup promotional event last month, LA Mayor Karen Bass promised that, quote, taxpayers will not be on the hook. But internal documents from the city's 2018 bid for the tournament suggested that nearly every cost will be taken on by the city. These documents also show that when the city placed its bid, LA city government didn't complete its own analysis of the costs of hosting the World Cup. A spokesperson for the mayor told Reveal that LA didn't have an agreement with FIFA, which is technically true. The deal with FIFA was made by the private host committee, and its details have remained private, which means taxpayers are powerless to stop it. But one local union is pushing back.
18: No one elected Gianni Infantino or Donald Trump to rule Los Angeles.
11: That's Kurt Peterson, the co-president of Unite Here Local 11, the union representing 2,000 food service workers at SoFi Stadium, which will host 8 World Cup games. At a press conference in mid-May, he's flanked by a dozen and a half cooks, bartenders, dishwashers, and servers outside the arena that employs them.
18: Let's make one thing absolutely clear as I end my remarks. Without workers, there is no World Cup.
11: The union has been without a contract since last summer, so it's using the World Cup as leverage, threatening to throw a wrench in the world's largest mega event.
7: Hey, Kurt, this is Alex.
19: Hello.
11: I interviewed Kurt as Unite Here negotiated with the concessions company at the stadium, as well as FIFA. In May, he FaceTimed from the road after a bargaining session. After some technical difficulties, we switched over to a phone call. I had to put him on speaker and hold my phone up to the mic. My arm is just like balanced in front of this microphone right now.
19: You might have to file a grievance.
11: I know. He says he started negotiating with Legends Hospitality last summer. Legends manages concessions, catering, and other responsibilities at the stadium, and it employs the workers Kurt's union represents. After almost a year of ignoring them, Kurt says FIFA has suddenly become an active participant in the negotiations, too.
19: What's different about the World Cup is the total control that they hold over these venues during their games. They act as a nation state more than a operator of a soccer tournament.
11: According to Kurt, one of the biggest sticking points is over accreditation, which is basically workers getting ID badges to get into the stadium.
19: When the Super Bowl comes to town, the workers have to get accreditation. They need a badge to get into the Super Bowl. But in this case, in the World Cup with FIFA, they're demanding much more from workers. Whether you're a journalist or you're pouring beer, they want and they demand that you provide Social Security number, your country of origin, as well as other personal information in order for you to work in that stadium.
11: Keep in mind that their regular employer already has this information. What's different is that FIFA, which has gone to great lengths to court President Trump, also wants to keep workers' identities on file.
19: And if you don't give it to them, you don't work. But if you do give it to them, and this is the bind, you are allowing them, based on the contract you have assented to use that information and to share it with whomever they want, and including in the contract, it's really clear. It says any law enforcement or national security agency. That's what it says. That is not what happens when you work at the Super Bowl. Folks are nervous. I mean, as you well know, ICE isn't done.
11: Remember, it was only a year ago that the National Guard was deployed to Los Angeles, leading to a crackdown on undocumented immigrants. Then there were the deadly ICE protests in Minneapolis. And now, in New Jersey, there are clashes outside of Delaney Hall, an immigration detention center 15 minutes from where the World Cup final will be played.
20: When you have crowds this big, criminal activities follow.
11: That was Mark Wayne Mullen, the Department of Homeland Security Secretary. Last month, in a social media video chock full of sound effects, he promised that ICE would be at the tournament.
20: Well, ICE and HSI are going to be out there every day fighting against the counterfeit tickets, human trafficking, drug smuggling, counterfeit products. They're going to be working hand in hand with CBP along the way.
11: Kurt says that's worrying, because some of Unite Here's workers have already had dangerous interactions with ICE.
19: We had a member last week, not from SoFi, but from a hotel, walk out of a courthouse after he had an immigration hearing, and they kidnapped him off the street in front of his wife and his 6-year-old and his 2-year-old child. He's in detention right now, but it's happening still in Los Angeles, and here they are saying they're going to come to the games.
11: Susanna Laharge works at the stadium. As a U.S. citizen raised in Argentina, she fears what ICE will do.
1: Because I have accent and how I look, they will believe that I'm illegal, or they can believe that I'm illegal and make me a headache, right?
11: The Trump administration's immigration and border policies have loomed over the tournament. In the lead-up to kickoff, one Iraqi player was detained for hours before being allowed to enter the U.S., and their team photographer was denied entry. A Somali referee, who was going to be the first person from his country to officiate the tournament, was also turned away at customs.
21: Shut it down.
11: Unite Here is demanding that their members be able to work without giving their personal data to FIFA, nor to any law enforcement agencies FIFA wishes.
21: No one gave FIFA the power to decide who is safe and who is hunted. And no one gets to bring ICE into our city. No one, right?
22: No!
11: That's not their only demand.
19: When you ask our members what the, you know, first, second, and third most important issue they have, it's paying their rent. I mean, you know, housing costs are out of sight in Los Angeles.
11: They're also asking FIFA to contribute to an affordable housing fund for their members so workers can live closer to their jobs.
19: I think we're going to win that demand, or at least some of that demand.
11: That surprised me. So I asked him whether that's something the union is also asking of the Rams and the Chargers, who also play at SoFi Stadium. And he tells me yes, that the union already has won that fight in a few venues, like BMO Stadium, which hosts Los Angeles Football Club, one of LA's pro soccer teams. Guarantees that ICE will stay away. Sweeping job protections, perhaps millions set aside for housing. It's probably the most ambitious set of demands FIFA has faced during this tournament. But for Kurt, that's exactly the problem.
19: The lack of imagination and expectations by political leaders during these mega events never ceases to amaze me. We are, you know, spending lots of money on security, infrastructure, traffic, transportation, etc., and that we don't demand more from these mega events. It's just shocking. That's just a failure of leadership.
11: We reached out to Legends Hospitality and FIFA, but neither agreed to speak with us about negotiations with the union. Earlier this month, with less than 2 weeks before kickoff, negotiations were at a standstill. But Kurt was feeling bullish.
23: Who are they going to bring in if they're not accredited? Because they said everyone's got to have some perfect accreditation security protocol. So I think we have a lot of power at this moment, and our members realize it, and we're hopeful for a settlement, but our folks are ready to do what's necessary to get what they deserve.
11: Then, days before the tournament kicked off, they reached an agreement. And it seems the union workers got everything they wanted. Kurt tells me they got a raise to $40 an hour, including premium pay for the World Cup, putting them among the highest paid concession workers in the country. Legends also agreed to make ongoing contributions to a housing fund for workers. And what about ICE? Kurt says they won there too. Members will not have to provide their personal data to FIFA. And they have the right to leave the stadium without retaliation if border agents should appear at SoFi.
23: I mean, I think these mega events are important, and they present strategic opportunities, not just for unions, but for communities. Yet the appetite for demanding more out of these games continue to disappoint. You know, the bartenders and the servers and the cooks in particular have stood up, honestly, not just to SoFi or FIFA, but actually to the federal government. And I just feel like it should give us all hope.
11: The short story? America's largest cities have mostly acquiesced to FIFA's demands. Now, they're spending taxpayer dollars to host the World Cup, and FIFA's ticket prices are still running wild. But in LA, a couple thousand food and beverage workers got a slice of FIFA's soccer ball-shaped pie.
24: That's reporter Alex Shepard. You can hear more of Alex's reporting about the 2026 World Cup in his literary magazine, Golden Goal. That story was produced by Sam Egan. Next up, we trace FIFA's backstory. Think Rolexes and swag bags of cash, and chart the rise of soccer's most powerful man. That's ahead on Reveal. Don't go anywhere.
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25: 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I'm Al Ledson.
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25: That's from United Passions, a big-budget feature film financed by FIFA. It's the epic origin story of the men who built the World Cup and the idea that football could unite the world.
27: FIFA.
25: FIFA spent more than $20 million on this thing, and it bombed. The film only made $918 on opening weekend in the U.S. Critics called it one of the worst movies ever made, and at least some of that had to do with the timing, June 2015. While United Passions was trying to depict FIFA as a noble institution, the real FIFA was in freefall, collapsing under a massive international corruption scandal. Mother Jones reporter Tim Murphy unravels the story from the beginning.
28: Back in 2010, the name FIFA didn't mean much to Richard Frankel.
29: I will say I was not the biggest soccer/football fan.
28: Frankel was an FBI agent in New York. His usual suspects were the mob and white-collar criminals. FIFA was a soccer organization based in Switzerland. But when he and his colleagues started pulling at threads, they found a sports organization that was not so different after all.
29: Because everyone knew FIFA was corrupt. It was basically corruption across the board. It was pay to play.
28: Payments flowed to FIFA officials in all sorts of ways.
29: You got, you know, a swag bag, but you got a swag bag of like Rolexes.
28: Or just a bag of bills.
29: They were just given cash in the bag. That was in the swag bag.
28: World Cup hosts were chosen in secret meetings in FIFA's basement. And there were suspicions that those votes had a price tag, too. Frankel worked the case for years. A top FIFA executive even wore a wire. And then, one morning at a hotel in Zurich...
30: We began with a bombshell in the world of soccer. Some of the sport's top executives were arrested this morning at a hotel in Zurich, Switzerland.
31: According to the Justice Department, FIFA was being run as a criminal enterprise.
28: As FIFA officials were escorted out, a hotel employee held up a white bedsheet to block them from view. The metaphor was irresistible. FIFA's dirty laundry was finally being aired. Come to think of it, that might have made a good movie. The raid shattered FIFA's old guard. Its president resigned. The senior leadership was gutted. And into this vacuum stepped Gianni Infantino.
32: Dear friends, chers amis, cari amici, queridos amigos, etc., etc.
28: Infantino was kind of a dark horse, a Swiss-Italian bureaucrat who had spent years helping run European soccer. And suddenly he was crisscrossing the globe, insisting that he was the man who can save FIFA.
32: We will restore the image of FIFA and the respect of FIFA. And everyone in the world will applaud us and will applaud all of you for what we'll do in FIFA in the future.
28: David Kahn is an investigative reporter who wrote a book called The Fall of the House of FIFA. He says Infantino's message to FIFA's more than 200 national federations was simple.
0: FIFA's not going to fall. I'll bring the organization through. We'll reform it and we'll get it on its feet and it'll be successful and the money will keep flowing.
28: I did reach out to FIFA and Infantino for this story. I never heard back. Infantino's first major test was the 2018 Men's World Cup in Russia. Russia had recently annexed Crimea, it had passed anti-LGBTQ laws, and had been banned from the Olympics over a massive doping scandal. The vote awarding Russia the World Cup, which happened before Infantino took over, had been clouded by accusations of vote buying, which Russia denied. Vladimir Putin seemed determined to send a message. He wasn't going to change, and you can't make him. Infantino was there to give him a stage.
32: We can welcome the world to discover a Russia that maybe they don't know yet.
28: Infantino praised Russia so effusively that Putin awarded him a medal, the Order of Friendship.
4: It's Mbappe! Oh, my word!
28: But then the World Cup started.
4: Teenage kicks! The ultimate teenage kick!
28: And what were we talking about again?
0: How good was the PR for Russia, for Vladimir Putin, from the hosting of the World Cup in 2018? And how much did everyone say they'd had a wonderful time and that Russia wasn't this awful country that people painted it as, and the Russian people had been so friendly and welcoming? And then he launched this terrible war in Ukraine.
28: 4 years later, FIFA took the World Cup into a whole different kind of controversy in Qatar. A tiny Gulf monarchy so hot in the summer that FIFA eventually moves the tournament to November. A country with almost no World Cup infrastructure suddenly building stadiums, subways, an island, almost entirely from scratch. FIFA sold it as an inspirational story. Qatar's World Cup was also chosen by FIFA's former leaders. It was another test for Infantino. What would he do?
8: What was the reaction of human rights advocates to Infantino? What did people think he might do differently than old FIFA?
9: Yeah, it's a really great question.
28: This is Mustafa Kadri.
9: He wasn't known to be a big corrupt person. He was seen as someone who was a reasonably good manager, quite respected. So when he comes in, there's a lot of hopes that things will really change.
28: Kadri is a human rights lawyer who runs a group called Equidem, which investigates labor abuses in global supply chains.
9: So I had done research back in 2016, which was the first research to directly find forced labor of workers on an actual Qatar World Cup site.
28: And so he takes these findings to Infantino, literally.
9: So I had a conversation with him.
28: Kadri presents Infantino with the facts that workers are suffering,
9: often dying because of the extreme heat or falling from unsafe sites or not being paid, horrible, gruesome injuries, being punished when they would actually go on strike because of their conditions.
28: Kadri says there were people inside FIFA who seemed to take human rights seriously. But Infantino's response felt more like indifference.
9: What struck me about his response at the time was it was like talking to a politician.
28: Qatar denied allegations of human rights abuses ahead of the World Cup. Then, on the eve of the games, as criticism was mounting in the press and around the globe, Infantino held a press conference.
32: Today I feel Qatari. Today I feel Arab. Today I feel African. Today I feel gay. Today I feel disabled. Today I feel a migrant worker.
28: He kept going.
32: Of course, I'm not Qatari, I'm not Arab, I'm not African, I'm not gay, I'm not disabled, I'm not really a migrant worker. But I feel like them, because I know what it means to be discriminated.
28: Then Infantino turned the criticism away from Qatar and toward the West.
32: I think for what we Europeans have been doing in the last 3,000 years around the world, we should be apologizing for the next 3,000 years before starting to give moral lessons to people.
28: Infantino spoke for nearly an hour. When Kadri heard the speech, he thought Infantino was sending two messages.
9: One of them is depressing, one is chilling.
28: The depressing part, Kadri says, was that Infantino seemed to be saying he was done listening to Qatar's critics.
9: I don't care if there's issues there. This is Qatar's World Cup, and we should embrace that. The second thing he was doing, which was very chilling, was effectively sending a light to the Qataris that, look, you can go and do whatever you want to people.
28: FIFA is saying, we're just a sporting body. We can't tell people what to do. Except, Kadri points out, FIFA does do that. It controls its events down to the tiniest details.
9: We saw that when FIFA wants to, they can make sure that, for example, you cannot wear one of their official sponsors' logo t-shirts in the stadium.
28: But Kadri says FIFA refused to flex that power in Qatar to protect the rights of workers.
9: So there's incredible leverage that they have on governments when they have really glaringly bad human rights records. And we didn't see that happen.
28: Then the tournament began. And once again, the beautiful game delivered.
1: Argentina campeón del mundo! Argentina campeón del mundo!
28: Messi lifting the trophy, a storybook ending, Argentina campeón del mundo. I'm not going to lie, it was awesome. The stadiums were full, the audience enormous. FIFA brought in an estimated $7.6 billion from it. And another Gulf ruler was watching closely. At the opening match in Qatar, sitting right next to Infantino, was the Crown Prince of Saudi Arabia, Mohammed bin Salman, the guy the U.S. government says authorized the murder of journalist Jamal Khashoggi just 4 years earlier. Saudi Arabia had already been pouring billions into sports. Now it wanted the biggest prize of all, a World Cup of its own.
7: We believe in the power of football. The power it has to bring us joy.
28: In its World Cup bid video, the country's message echoed Infantino's. Football unites the world.
7: You see, it's more than just a game. It's a passion, a way of life, a universal language that connects us all.
28: And in December 2024, Infantino made it official.
32: The host of the FIFA World Cup 2034 will be Saudi Arabia. Mabruk. Mabruk to our friends in Riyadh.
0: I think that you have to accept that FIFA did reform. It reformed its governance, it reformed its processes, and it had to.
28: David Kahn, the investigative journalist, says that under Infantino, World Cup host nations are no longer chosen by a small, secretive committee uniquely vulnerable to corruption. Now, all 211 members get a say.
0: But as we've seen, there wasn't really even particularly a vote for Saudi Arabia to host it in 2034.
28: Allegations of vote buying? That was the old FIFA. Now there's an open World Cup vote, with one country on the ballot. But the other thing that's changed in the decades since Zurich is FIFA's relationship with power. The future isn't being decided by a few FIFA insiders in a Swiss conference room. It's being negotiated in plain sight with the most powerful people on earth.
10: Soccer's come such a long way. Soccer is a game, I guess you call it football.
9: Yep.
28: Infantino has been cozying up to Trump for years. Ahead of the World Cup in North America, he even took a seat on the president's Board of Peace initiative for Gaza, promising new stadiums, soccer fields, and sports academies. At the first Board of Peace meeting, FIFA rolled out an AI-generated video.
12: There is one language that still unites hearts. Football.
28: of bright green soccer fields, kids playing, and shiny new buildings rising from rubble.
11: A shared field.
32: We also have to rebuild and build people, emotion, hope, and trust. And this is what football, my sport, is about.
11: Toward peace, dignity, and hope.
28: But the fact that the U.S. has been Israel's chief military backer in a war that the United Nations has called a genocide makes all those promises and FIFA's feel-good story ring hollow.
9: Sport is this incredible glue that brings people together. People derive so much sense of satisfaction and meaning community from it. It's highly vulnerable to cynical people coming in and exploiting it for their own gain.
28: That's Mustafa Kadri again, who is, by his own admission, a soccer fan. But Infantino's alliances are paying off, at least for now. The next three men's World Cups could generate roughly $40 billion for FIFA.
9: I mean, even if you're not a soccer fan, you should care about FIFA. If you have FIFA, the most wealthiest, most popular sporting agency in the world, being able to basically partner with the worst human rights violators, that is a real threat to democracy globally.
28: So yeah, football really can unite the world, but money makes the world go round.
25: That story was from Tim Murphy, senior reporter at Mother Jones and producer Jonathan Jones. Coming up, Haiti is back in the World Cup. It's a moment of joy and pride, even if getting to the games in the U.S. may be harder than ever.
13: A lot of Haitians are afraid to go to the game because they were talking about ice being in front of the stadium.
25: That's next on Reveal.

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4: From the Center for Investigative Reporting and PRX, this is Reveal. I'm Al Letson. The World Cup has always had its controversies, but once the games start, it's all about the fans cheering for their country.
5: It's a moment 50-plus years in the making!
4: Like Haiti, which qualified for the World Cup for the first time in 52 years.
5: For the first time since 1974! Are going! Yes, sir! They are going to the World Cup!
4: Our reporter, Artis Chariscus, has been speaking with some of Haiti's fans about what this World Cup means to them.
6: Jimmy Ozias couldn't believe when Haiti qualified for the World Cup.
7: I was like, tears was coming out of my eyes. That's the happiest days of my life.
6: And he couldn't wait for their first game against Scotland. Lucky for him, it was right where he lives, in Boston.
7: I can't wait to go to that game. I'm looking forward to make a lot of noise. It's going to be a song that, especially if we're winning, God don't hate you. What a team.
6: Jimmy follows the team religiously, both from the stands and online. But he doesn't consider himself a super fan, at least not compared to his friend, Jude Bernard. Here's Jude chanting before a Gold Cup game against Trinidad and Tobago. Sometimes he plays a horn from the stands. And at a game against Mexico, Jude even got their fans to chant for Haiti. Jude's energy for Haitian soccer is infectious. So when Jimmy saw videos of him online, he reached out.
7: We texted, I was like, yo, I see that you're a big fan of Haitian soccer.
6: Then they started going to games together.
7: That's when we become like father, like son. Me and Jude, we really close. Soccer bring me and Jude together.
8: Jimmy can shake the stadium by himself. He's special. And his passion is unbelievable.
6: That's Jude. He says he travels to almost all of Haiti's games across the Americas. Sometimes, he's the only Haitian fan at a game.
8: I'm always excited to talk about the national team.
6: Soccer is a passion that started when Jude was a kid kicking a ball around the yard in Haiti. His father took him to games at Haiti's national stadium, and eventually, Jude joined a professional team. But in 1987, during Haiti's first democratic elections following a dictatorship, his father and dozens of others were killed while lined up to vote in the capital, Port-au-Prince. Violent protests erupted across Haiti, and the country no longer felt safe, so Jude eventually moved to the U.S. He settled in Florida and landed a job at Bank of America, where he's worked for nearly 30 years in compliance, making sure the bank follows regulations. It's a good job, enough to raise a family and have plenty left over for his lifelong passion, going to Haiti's games.
8: We see that national team as a pride, as something that can bring some pride to our nation. Because politically, things have not been good.
6: Haitians living in the capital, Port-au-Prince, still face dangerous levels of food insecurity and gang violence. So much so, the national team can't host games on Haitian soil. It's so unstable that many of the players have never set foot in Haiti.
8: But those players, they really want to go and see the people and walk on the street with the people, because those people, they are dying to see those players. And I can tell you, those players, they make all Haitian all over the world proud.
6: While the players bring pride to the country, politicians in the United States have brought insults. Remember, It wasn't so long ago that President Trump called Haiti a shithole country. And then there were Vice President J.D. Vance's false comments about Haitians eating pets.
8: For a leader to create a story, just to start something, to make us look bad, it is just to make us look bad.
6: He's holding out hope that maybe, just maybe, Haiti's performance at the World Cup can make a difference.
8: When Haiti plays, there's no gang out there. Everybody is hugging each other. It's peace, it's unity. And Haiti having a good World Cup, a very good World Cup, might make a change into the political environment in Haiti.
6: Which, honestly, is asking a lot, but it isn't unheard of. During World War I, there was a spontaneous single-day truce when German and British soldiers played soccer together. And in 2005, when Ivory Coast was in the midst of a civil war and their national team qualified for the World Cup, the players got on their knees and begged their countrymen to put down their weapons. Many believe it helped stop the civil war. That's the kind of World Cup magic Jude is hoping for. But it's not lost on him that it's a long shot. After all, before this tournament, Haiti had never won a single World Cup match.
8: Can you imagine Haiti win a game? What would be in the front page of the newspaper in the U.S., in all over the world? Haiti won. It's going to be about positivity.
6: After Haiti won a warm-up game earlier this month, Jude sent me a video of Haitians chanting as they ran down the street in northern Haiti. It was almost like he was sharing a proof of concept. See, it is possible.
8: They are saying that we have a team, but we don't have a country. They're sending messages to the politicians.
6: It's not just the fans speaking up. It's the players, too. After qualifying for the World Cup, some players posted the hashtag Open the Country, asking for a safer Haiti so they can return home. I've spoken with a lot of Haitian fans over the last few weeks. Many of them are players for local Haitian semi-pro teams in New York City. They all hope the team will do well. But what that means in terms of wins and losses is up for grabs. Haiti is entering the tournament as one of the lower-ranked teams in the world. Gerard, a player for Haiti United FC, wants them to prove people wrong.
9: You know, a lot of people around the world expect us to blow it. I don't think we will. I think we will give a great shot.
6: Gerard says just getting to the tournament feels like a win.
9: You know, it's like we've already won a trophy or something.
6: The first two games are a close drive from New York, so it's pretty easy for these fans to celebrate, whether it's inside the stadium or at a watch party. But Mimi Duame, the soft-spoken captain for Osners FC, knows that's not the case for all Haitian fans.
10: It's really hard because I know a lot of Haitians want to come, but with that administration right now, it's not easy to find a visa to come. We cannot do nothing about that because Trump is doing what he's doing.
6: Haiti, along with Iran, are the only two countries playing in this World Cup under full no-travel bans implemented by the Trump administration.
8: For the Haitians, it's very difficult for them to leave the country.
6: That's Jude again, the superfan. He says that under these policies, even Haitians who have visited America in the past can't get visas to return.
8: It's very unfortunate that people from Haiti that don't have visa right now cannot come.
6: But there's a bigger obstacle to getting Haitian fans into the stadiums.
8: Actually, you'll be surprised that a lot of Haitians are afraid to go to the game because they were talking about ICE being in front of the stadium.
6: Like we mentioned earlier in the show, officials in the Trump administration have said that ICE will be at the games. And Jude says even some Haitians with green cards or U.S. citizenship are worried about attending the games in person.
8: Even my wife had to tell me, oh, you better have a copy of your passport, if a U.S. citizen passport on your phone, because you never know. I'm like, I've been working for one of the biggest institutions in America for 29 years. I'm going to be 30 years next year. You think Bank of America will be hiring somebody for 29 years that's not a legal citizen? I'm not going to be walking with my passport on my phone. There's no need for it.
6: I can't believe that Jude isn't worried, just a little bit. So I ask him, are you going to heed your wife's advice and take a photo of your passport?
8: No.
6: He knows what he'll tell ICE if they approach him. He'll say what he says anytime he has to interact with the border agent.
8: I always tell them, I do the same thing you're doing, because I work in compliance.
6: He said, I do the same job you do. I work in compliance. Like a border agent, it's his job to make sure people follow the rules. Jude's friend Jimmy said he hopes ICE won't deter any fans from going.
7: We're not going to be scared. The fan have to be there. We have to make a lot of noise. There's going to be a lot of Asian fan and the stadium to cheer for the team.
6: At that opening game, Jimmy, Jude, and thousands of Haitian fans entered the stadium. They didn't spot any ICE agents along the way. Instead, they mostly saw a sea of happy men in kilts and women wearing Scotland's blue and white jersey. Haiti's fans were outnumbered, but still, they made some noise.
11: I lost my voice. We were yelling. We were screaming. We were chanting our song. We chant the whole night. We're a small country, but with a big heart.
6: That's why Jimmy sounds a bit hoarse on the phone. Jude, too.
8: To finally be in the World Cup and seeing Haiti playing was something that I will cherish for the rest of my life. And just seeing how the players fought the whole game and demonstrate their talent, really, it was a sign of pride for all Haitians that was in the stadium, especially me.
6: It was a close game, but one that saw Haiti on the losing side. Still, Jude has hope for the future of the team and hope that their performance reshapes the way people see his country. A country whose very existence was born from a slave rebellion.
8: Haiti represents a lot in the eyes of the world. That's where freedom started. That's where people started talking about freedom.
6: Jude says he's going to take a step back from being Haiti's number one fan to spend more time with his newborn grandson, who he dreams will one day play for the Haitian national team. Besides, he says, Jimmy is the future. He's the new superfan. I spoke with Jimmy as he was leaving a fan zone in Boston. Some Scotland fans suddenly approached him, asking if they could take a picture together.
12: Oh, you want to take a picture? Give me one second. You want to take a picture of me? Some Scotland fan wants to take a picture of me.
6: Over the staticky noise of the phone, I hear Jimmy joining them in a Scottish chant. No Scotland, no party. Then Jimmy gets them to join in a Haitian chant. They're saying Grenadier à la so, which means warriors, let's go. And then the call drops. But it's okay. Jimmy, the new superfan, has work to do. It's time to represent.
13: That story was reported by Artis Tariscus, who was also the lead producer for today's show, with help from Jonathan Jones. Lou Okowski and Ashley Cleek edited the show with additional editorial support from Clint Hendler. Special thanks to GoldClick. 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Victoria Baranetsky is our general counsel. Our production manager is the great Zulema Cobb. Score and sound designed by the dynamic duo, Jay Breezy, Mr. Jim Briggs, and Fernando, my man, Yo Aruda. They had help today from Claire C. Note Mullen and Cameron Smith. Taki Telenidis is our deputy executive producer. Our executive producer is Brett Myers. Our theme music is by Camarado Lightning. 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I'm Al Letson, and remember, there is always more to the story.

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4: This way, if it works out, I'm going to take the credit. 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
5: It happens all the time with Trump. 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
6: It was the MOU heard round the world. From WNYC in New York, this is On the Media. I'm Brooke Gladstone.
7: And I'm Michael Lowinger. Also on this week's show, Israeli media tries to thread the needle on the Israeli PM's Iran policy.
8: Netanyahu said that the goals are to eliminate the threat of nuclear weapons and topple the regime.
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6: Plus, the ideological and theological rifts tearing MAGA apart.
10: The Christian Zionist crowd want violence directed at America's enemies abroad and at Israel's enemies. And the America First crowd wants the violence directed at America's internal enemies, migrants.
7: It's all coming up after this.
11: Live from NPR News in Washington, I'm Nora Rahm. Iran's military says it's closed the Strait of Hormuz to all maritime traffic because the U.S. has failed to stop Israel's bombing campaign in Lebanon, as spelled out in the preliminary agreement signed by President Trump to end the war. At least 16 people were killed today by Israeli strikes. NPR's Carrie Khan reports.
12: Iran cited Israel's ongoing killing and displacement in Lebanon as one reason for closing the vital strait, along with Israel's refusal to withdraw from Lebanon, where it is fighting Iranian-backed Hezbollah militants. Israel says it is defending itself. Hezbollah says Israel is trying to sabotage the fragile preliminary peace pact between the U.S. and Iran, which stipulates that hostilities on all fronts, including Lebanon, must cease. U.S. Central Command military, however, says the strait is open and says more than 50 ships have passed through on Saturday. On Fox News, Vice President J.D. Vance said U.S. envoys are in Switzerland ready for talks. Iran's foreign ministry says it is sending a delegation too. Carrie Collins.

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1: Trade and Investment Minister Carlos Mendez added that Cuba was open to reaching an agreement that is acceptable to all sides on the matter.
2: The BBC's Will Grant. The latest NPR PBS News Marist poll finds most Americans are unhappy with President Trump's handling of the economy, and some are holding off on summer travel, citing high costs. NPR's Elena Moore reports.
3: The poll found that a third of Americans believe gas prices are a major strain on their budgets. Plus, more than 2 in 10 say steep prices are the reason they won't be taking a summer vacation. Those feelings are less pronounced among Republicans, like Greg Votel, who lives in a popular vacation spot in Minnesota.
4: My buddy owns a resort. He's completely full. You look at the grocery store up here, you should see the plates. Nebraska, Iowa, Dakotas, Wisconsin, Illinois, I'd say business is good.
3: Votel is part of the more than 70% of GOP voters who say they approve of Trump's handling of the economy. Elena Moore, NPR News.
2: This is NPR News. The Ebola virus continues to spread in the Democratic Republic of Congo. Officials report more than 900 confirmed infections and at least 234 deaths. But officials say the actual toll may be much higher as health workers struggle to trace contacts and to isolate suspected Ebola patients. Many people avoid going to the hospital at all, and the area of the epicenter has suffered after years of conflict and neglect. This particular strain of Ebola is fast-moving and has no approved treatment or vaccine. In men's soccer, two of the FIFA World Cup favorites are back in action this weekend. So are two of the newcomer nations to the tournament. NPR's William Jones reports.
5: Four-time World Cup winner Germany will play Ivory Coast after thumping newcomers Curaçao in their opening game. And for Curaçao, the Caribbean island nation, who played with real tenacity for much of that 7-1 loss to Germany, they'll be hoping for a change of fortune as they play Ecuador. On Sunday, European champion Spain will look to build some momentum to their World Cup campaign. They go up against Saudi Arabia. Spain has had to regroup after a surprise tie against World Cup newcomers Cape Verde. And for Cape Verde, who captivated global audiences with that stunning underdog performance, they'll now play Uruguay, who won the first ever World Cup some 96 years ago. William Jones, NPR News.
2: The U.S. men beat Australia 2-0 yesterday, winning two consecutive games at the World Cup for the first time since 1930. I'm Nora Rahm, NPR News, in Washington.
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7: It's 3:06. 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We're on the media this Saturday afternoon on WRVO Public Media. Weather for today, partly to mostly sunny, breezy, slight chance of a shower, mainly across the North Country. Highs this afternoon in the low 70s. Partly cloudy for tonight, lows in the mid 50s. Tomorrow, for Father's Day and for the first day of summer, some clouds during the morning and then turning mostly sunny with highs in the mid to upper 70s. And for the day on Monday, cloudy, quite a bit cooler with widespread rain. Highs on Monday near 70.
8: 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I'm Michael Loewinger.
9: And I'm Brooke Gladstone. This week saw the long-awaited sort of framework of a deal to halt the Iran war and reopen the Strait of Hormuz.
10: A U.S. official tells CBS News President Trump signed the 14-point Memorandum of Understanding with Iran today in Versailles, France, and it's now in effect.
9: So what's in this MOU, as they refer to it? Well,
11: it is vague in a lot of its terms, particularly when it comes to Iran's nuclear program. The final agreement will confirm the provisions of this article. And so it is what we expected. It's punting the really thorny issues about enrichment, around the fate of Iran's nuclear stockpile, to these future technical negotiations.
9: The deal's financial terms are also raising eyebrows.
11: It does specify, for example, that Iran will be able to gain access to a $300 billion development.

0: 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Tickets and information at munson.art.
1: Same time. So that'll be, I think, an interesting harbinger of how Utah politics might change over the next couple of generations.
2: Bowman says that the city's demographics are changing. That and a blue-leaning congressional district have changed the way the city views politics. Maham Javed, NPR News.
3: This is NPR News. The National Weather Service warns of extreme heat at the Grand Canyon next week, with temperatures as high as 110 degrees. Three hikers have died there in recent days of heat-related causes. Scientists say they've found the oldest known traces of the plague in prehistoric teeth. NPR's Nate Rott reports.
4: An international team of researchers were doing a genetic analysis of ancient human teeth found in southern Siberia when they found a surprise. DNA belonging to the bacteria that causes the plague. The 5,500-year-old bacteria was different from later versions that caused the Black Death in Europe millennia later, but the study's lead author, Rory MacLeod, an anthropologist at the University of Oxford, says its existence in hunter-gatherers changes a long-held theory.
5: The theory was that we shouldn't see major devastating outbreaks of a disease that affect entire communities until the Neolithic, until we have this farming revolution.
4: When people started living in closer quarters. This new finding, he says, shows dangerous pathogens can affect people in all social structures. Nate Rott, NPR News.
3: The cyclist arrested near the reflecting pool in the National Mall said today he was not a vandal. 67-year-old David Hearn told the Washington Post he didn't destroy or break or peel anything. He said he was riding his bike yesterday when he noticed part of the blue liner was partially detached from the pool bottom. He reached into the water to see what it felt like and then was handcuffed. President Trump has accused, quote, radical left lunatics for the peeling and increased algae at the pool. I'm Nora Rahm, NPR News in Washington.
6: 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This is NPR.
7: Hello, hello. I'm Brittany Luce, and you're listening to It's Been a Minute from NPR, a show about what's going on in culture and why it doesn't happen by accident. One thing I've seen more and more of on my feed, and I'm guessing you might have seen this too, is something kind of eye-opening. People talking openly about the realities of pregnancy and childbirth.
8: Skin tags everywhere.
9: I literally told my husband I don't want to have another baby because I'm scared I'm actually going to lose teeth this time.
10: Being pregnant is not beautiful. It is so painful. I want y'all to see what pelvic pain looks like.
7: I am glad we're having that conversation. Pregnancy comes with a lot of side effects and risks, and these risks aren't distributed equally. You might already know how complications, negative health outcomes, and even death are more common for Black mothers. The Black maternal mortality rate is 3 times higher than it is for white mothers. An estimated 80% of pregnancy-related deaths in the United States are preventable, according to the CDC. But what's causing Black mothers to die more of these preventable deaths is racism. There are racist cultural ideas that get baked into our healthcare system. And my guest today found that even if Black parents throw everything they've got, status, money, respectability, you name it, at making pregnancy and delivery go smoothly, they can't always outrun racism. To get into it, I'm here with Earl Warren Professor of Public Law at UC Berkeley School of Law and friend of the show, Dr. Kiara Bridges. Kiara, welcome back to It's Been a Minute.
11: It's so good to be back. Thanks for having me.
7: So we are here today to discuss your book that just came out this year called Expecting Inequity, How the Maternal Health Crisis Affects Even the Wealthiest Black Americans. I want to start by talking about this clinic that you started your research in, Golden Health in San Francisco. This is a pseudonym for a real clinic that you spent time in. Tell me about the type of people who walked into there and how the overall vibes, you know, may have been similar to or different from what you saw at the

0: public hospital where you researched for your previous book, which was about the maternity experiences of low-income Black women.
1: Yeah, you know, I spent 5 days a week, you know, 8 to 5 observing this clinic. And I would say that the thing that struck me most about the clinic was how familiar it was to me, because it's the type of spaces where I receive my health care as a commercially insured person. And so the patients who received their health care at Golden Health tended to be commercially insured. They tended to be wealthy, high income. They tended to be highly educated. Mm-hmm. These are not people who you would describe as marginalized. These are not folks who you would describe as vulnerable. These are also folks who like expected the most out of the institutions that they go to for the services that they pay for. And so they expected a lot out of Golden Health in terms of quality healthcare, but also in terms of experience, in terms of like customer satisfaction.
0: This is clearly a very well-resourced doctor's office with very well-resourced patients.
1: Part of the punchline of the book is that Black people can't purchase an escape from racism. We can't buy ourselves out of anti-Blackness in the U.S. Moreover, Black people know this. Black people who are pregnant know this. They know that there's a Black maternal health crisis going on. And so they're trying to leverage their privilege to get out of it. And so the stories that I sort of ground the book in, they serve as a reminder that this is not like paranoia. This is rather grounded in like real experience. And so I started the book with the story of a woman that was pregnant with her first child, and it's just a series of horrible events. She was misdiagnosed. She had a very scary, scary symptoms of a racing heart. She would go to the ER because her heart was racing. She said she would call her doctor saying, "I think that I'm dying." They would tell her that she's fine. After 6 months of this, she finally goes into labor. She's in labor and delivery. Her heart starts to race. They decide to do an EKG at that point, and they discover that she has a pregnancy-induced heart condition that could have been fatal to her the whole time. It could have been fatal to her baby. So this symptom was dismissed. On top of that, throughout her pregnancy, she kept going to the ER because she would have this delirium-inducing pain and nausea. She said she would writhe around on the floor in pain. She would go to the ER. They would tell her that she's fine. She would report her symptoms to the midwives at her next appointment. The midwives would say things like, "You know, you're probably just stressed out." Or my favorite was, "You probably just need a better bra, because it seems to be like back pain. And so you just need a bra that's more supportive of your breast." Turns out, she had pancreatitis. By the time that her pancreatitis was diagnosed, 6 months after the birth of her child, mind you, once again, her symptoms were ignored. A diagnosis was missed, potentially lethal. She had emergency surgery to remove her pancreas. So it's stories like these of dismissal, of not being heard, of not being listened to, of being disregarded, being expendable, that counsels Black women that they need to do whatever they can do to survive their pregnancies in the midst of what has been styled the Black maternal health crisis.
0: I mean, that's a lot to contend with. And, you know, as you mentioned, there are, I mean, many Black people who get pregnant or plan on getting pregnant are aware of this discrepancy, are aware of the statistical differences in their odds for a healthy, safe, peaceful birth versus a white person's odds for a healthy, safe, peaceful birth. You mentioned that of the people that you talked to, that some of them, you know, they were trying to use whatever resources they had to try to mitigate this. Like, in what ways did the people that you spoke with at Golden try to outrun or outpace or outclass a negative or racist experience in the doctor's office?
1: Right. Yeah. There were so many different strategies, and, you know, some might be expected, like performing class privilege was like surviving racism 101, right? You have to signal that you're not one of those Black people who should not be getting pregnant and who should not.
0: Which is so messed up in the first place.
1: Absolutely. It's like this awful condition that we're placed in where we have to participate in respectability politics, right? So essentially by distancing ourselves from the idea of a person who ought not to be reproducing, we're kind of reaffirming the truth that there's somebody out there who ought not to be reproducing, which is, you know, the stereotype of a welfare queen who's only having babies in order to increase the size of her welfare check.
0: You're listening to It's Been a Minute from NPR. I'm Brittany Luce, here with Earl Warren, professor of public law at UC Berkeley School of Law, and author, Dr. Kiara Bridges. Her latest book follows the uphill battle Black women face when they're expecting, and how our medical system isn't built to support them. It's already kind of sickening enough to think about having to be in a position where you feel that in order to receive proper care, to not end up in a life-threatening situation, that you have to make yourself not seem like other Black people. But it's really more so you're trying to make yourself seem like I'm not like this completely made up, evil, imagined, right, like racist caricature of what you think a Black person might be like in your head.
1: Absolutely. I title one of the chapters, going to the doctor in Yale sweatpants, because Black folks find it very important to signal that they went to Yale. You know, they might be in sweats, but the casual dress has an insignia that demonstrates that they went to an elite institution. But one of the ways of trying to purchase or signal an exit from anti-Blackness that was surprising to me before I started doing research for the book was that, well, first of all, if you're married, you're not taking off that wedding ring during your pregnancy. Yeah. It doesn't matter how swollen your fingers get.
0: Yeah, if you're going to go see a doctor. Yeah.
1: If you're going to go see a doctor as a pregnant Black woman, you're going to make sure that they know and everybody knows.
0: It's so messed up. In your book, you compare the patient experience at Golden Health to San Francisco General Hospital, what some people, many people call the General. It's a larger hospital that serves the city's lower income and uninsured residents. And during your research, you noticed that going to the General was seen by expecting moms, even Black expecting moms at Golden Health, as the last place they'd want to have a baby.
1: Yeah.
0: What was the thought process behind that?
1: Yeah, so the General is the city's poor person's hospital, right? It's like mythologized as the place where the most vulnerable, the most marginalized of the city go when they need healthcare. And it's true. Like if you have a mental health crisis, if you have a substance use disorder, right, the General is the place that cares for the uninsured. It cares for the Medicaid insured. And it's also mythologized as this place where you're not going to get good healthcare. Now, in the book, I talked to doctors who have worked at both the General and Golden Health, and they were not on board with the sense that the General is not offering good healthcare. In fact, they would say the healthcare that the General offers is on par with the healthcare that Golden Health offers. But what the General can't offer is experience. It can't offer non-existent wait times. It can't offer the green tea in the waiting room while you wait, which is what they offer at Golden Health. And there's this conflation between like patient experience and quality of healthcare. And so Black people, they know that there is a Black maternal health crisis happening in the United States. As you mentioned, you know, we've been told this for the past decade or so. And so their thought is if the Black maternal health crisis is happening anywhere in San Francisco, if Black people are dying during childbirth anywhere in San Francisco, they're dying at the General. There's no way that they're dying over at Golden Health. And so they're not going to the General and they're going to Golden Health instead. And I raise the question about whether that's actually most beneficial for them. I mean, the General is a place that its very reason for existence is to care for marginalized people, people who are marginalized on various sort of axes, you know, immigration status, you know, ability, but also race. And so the General is a place that takes anti-Blackness very seriously. It identifies as an anti-racist institution. And so there's a question about whether Black people would be better off going to a place that its very reason for existing is to challenge systemic problems like racism. But nevertheless, they go to Golden Health and they try to perform their class privilege as their survival technique.
0: I'm just absorbing everything you've just said. On one hand, I could understand why you would want to use every advantage that you had possible, right? Yes. Any advantage available to be able to give yourself a better experience. But there are so many assumptions about what kind of care a person can get. And still, I think about, like, you know, someone like Serena Williams talking about, you know, opening up about like some difficulties that she had in her postnatal care. And she still had this experience of having some very serious symptoms dismissed. And we can probably assume she put her money towards pretty expensive care, right? There's still this assumption that the best place to get care is the nice hospital.
1: Yeah. I mean, you know, I draw the analogy to HBCUs. So, you know, historically Black colleges and universities. I am a proud Spelman graduate. You know, Spelman is a college that is built for Black women. Now, when I was choosing colleges, there was my family, of course, and we're a Spelman Morehouse family. And so they were like, you're also going to Spelman. But there's another, you know, element of the interactions that I had that were like, oh no, like you can go to Harvard, you can go to Yale, you can go to Columbia, you should go there. And the idea there was these are the most talk about well-resourced, right? Like these endowments are in the hundreds of millions, if not billions at this point. And so the idea is that you go to these well-resourced places because you're going to get all of the benefits that come from being at a place that has a lot of money, being around people who have lots of money, being able to make those social connections and so on. I went to Spelman nonetheless, had an amazing education. Although Spelman has a fraction of the endowment that these Ivy League schools have. Question, which one was better for me, right? Which one was better for me? Yeah. Was it the place that orients itself around making sure that Black women succeed? Or would the better choice have been to go to the Columbias and the Yales and the Harvards as an undergrad and try to navigate anti-Blackness as well as misogyny in these elite institutions while I'm trying to get a basic, you know, undergrad education? I know the right answer. Spelman was the right answer for me. And so the analogy is to the general, right? The general has a fraction of the resources that the Golden Healths of the world have. But as a Black person, are you better off at this place that orients itself around anti-Blackness? Or are you better at the well-resourced place that, you know, has anti-Blackness as something that they're concerned about, but really, are they oriented around challenging it? It's a burden of Blackness that, again, non-Black people don't even think about. And I can say that confidently because while I interviewed 200 people for this book, only 75 of them were Black. I interviewed 125 non-Black people. And I can tell you, I let these conversations go wherever they wanted to go. And never in my 125 interviews with non-Black people did they raise concerns about their race disadvantaging them during their pregnancies.
0: Coming up,
1: I think that it is a strategy for navigating a country in which race matters so very much.
0: Kiara and I continue our conversation about Black maternal health. I'm Brittany Luce, and you're listening to It's Been a Minute from NPR.
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6: You're listening to It's Been a Minute from NPR. I'm Brittany Luce, here with Earl Warren, professor of public law at UC Berkeley School of Law, and author Dr. Kiara Bridges. We're continuing our conversation about the Black women who tried to buy their way out of medical racism. One thing I appreciated about this book was how you broke down the arguments that people use to explain the disparities in healthcare between Black patients and white patients. One of the most common stereotypes is that Black people are predisposed to certain health conditions because of our genetics. I see you shaking your head. Can you break down?
1: I'm so tired, Brittany.
6: What's problematic?
1: I'm so tired
6: about that, because that was a section where I was like, okay, she's getting into it.
1: So, you know, as you just described, there's this sense, and it's not just popular amongst white supremacists, like it's also popular amongst people of color, but the idea that Black people have some race-specific genetic variation that predisposes us to all the things that kill us more frequently than our non-Black counterparts. So the idea is that we have some gene, some genetic variation that makes us vulnerable to hypertension and kidney disease and diabetes and heart attacks and maternal mortality and infant mortality and cancer. And so there is just no empirical proof of this. There's actually no theory of evolutionary biology that would explain why people of African ancestry evolved to have predispositions to all these things that would kill us. And there's also research that shows that when African immigrants, so people who were born in Africa.
6: Talk about it. Yes. This was very interesting to me. Please talk about this.
1: Yeah. People who were born in Africa, when they immigrate to the United States, so they're first generation, they have health outcomes that are on par with white people in the United States. So they don't have hypertension. They don't have diabetes. They don't have cancers and maternal mortality and infant mortality and all the things. However, when those African immigrants give birth to their children in the United States and their children grow up in the United States, so now these are African American people, their health outcomes are on par with Black people in the United States. So if there was a gene that was predisposing Black people to all manner of death, then we would see high rates of diabetes and hypertension and heart attack and kidney disease and all those things amongst African immigrants, amongst people in Africa. But we don't see that. The only thing that we see are the higher rates of all of these illnesses amongst people who have lived in the United States for some period of time.
6: You know, we've been talking a lot about people who have been open about having racist experiences in the doctor's office. But what about people who deny, people of color, Black people, who deny that race played a factor in their birthing experiences at all?
1: Yes, yes. I tell the stories of these people who I encountered who had every reason to believe that race and racism explained a very negative experience that they had in healthcare settings. I tell the story, I forgot the name that I use in the book because I give them all pseudonyms, but this woman who, she just wasn't listened to during her labor. They weren't giving her information about why they weren't performing a C-section. Her baby appeared to be in distress. There was meconium, which is a sign of fetal distress. They didn't perform a C-section at that point. There was this long, traumatic birth experience where if she told me, and I think the reason it went down that way, it's because I'm Black, I would have been like, yeah, I think your Blackness might have had something to do with that. But she denied the role of race in her experience. She explained it in terms of the healthcare provider's training. She was like, oh, it's because they're midwives. Even though there was a physician present, and she knew there was a physician present, she was like, oh, it's because they're midwives, and midwives don't like to do, you know, interventions like C-sections. And so after talking to her and talking to another, you know, few patients who also dismissed the role of racism in these negative experiences, I had to think about, like, why? why would in a country that demonstrates its disdain for Black people every single day, why not believe that race played a role in your own personal experience? I had to like reflect on it and think about like just how it feels when I know that race impacts me negatively, when I know that something happened to me that was awful and it probably wouldn't happen to me if I was a blonde white lady. Hmm. It's very disempowering. It's very hurtful. It's like it denies agency to be subjected to negative treatment because you're Black. And so it might actually be an act of agency, an act of autonomy to say, nah, actually, no, that's not because I'm Black. It's because they're midwives. Because then at that point, you can do something. You next time, you don't have to go to the midwife. Mm. It's like a clawing back of the power that racism denies. I came to that after some time because I personally was upset by the stories. I was like, girl, like, come on. It's me. We're just talking, you know, like.
0: Hmm. This response like was at least common enough for you to have coined a term for it. Talk to me about that term.
1: So I call it the racial renunciation. I felt it important to have a term to describe this phenomenon, because I don't think that it is unique to maternal health care. I don't think it's unique to Black people even. I think that it is a strategy for navigating a country in which race matters so very much.
0: You know, Kiara, you've painted a harrowing portrait of Black maternal health outcomes in America, and you've researched, studied, and written about this extensively across a variety of environments. How do we fix this crisis?
1: I know it's so important to think about solutions. The for-profit motive that underlies our healthcare delivery system perverts the decisions that individuals make within that system. It perverts the decisions that institutions make within that system. And in a country that has never come to terms with its horrible racial past, those decisions, those compromised decisions, are going to disproportionately and negatively impact Black people. I don't think that it is possible to solve this problem through a quarterly implicit bias training. We need to think about residential segregation and actually integrating neighborhoods and integrating hospitals. We need to think about actually taking racism seriously. It's hard for, you know, the Mom the Bus Act was, you know, recently reintroduced. And this is an act that is supposed to address the U.S.'s, you know, maternal health crisis. But race has been scrubbed from the Mom the Bus Act. It is no longer mentions racial disparities. It no longer mentions Black people as dying at more than three times the rate as their white counterparts. It is now colorblind in keeping with the Trump administration's, you know, orientation. And I don't think that we're going to solve a problem that has racism as its engine through race neutral means. We have to take racism seriously. And as I say in the concluding chapter, like, I don't see a solution to this problem. I don't see us having equity across maternal and infant health outcomes when anti-Blackness is just a banality. It's a big problem, but it's certainly a solvable problem. I can identify individual efforts on local levels in which midwives and obstetricians have eliminated racial disparities in preterm birth outcomes and low birth weight through these targeted interventions at communities. So it is possible to eliminate these disparities. It's just that we have to have the political will to do so.
0: Thank you so much, Kiara. It's so good to have you back on the show.
1: Yeah, thank you. And so good to be a friend of the show.
0: Yes. We love having you as a friend of the show. Thank you so much.
1: Thank you.
0: That was Earl Warren, professor of public law at UC Berkeley School of Law, Dr. Kiara Bridges. Her new book, Expecting Inequity, is out now. I'm Brittany Luce, and you've been listening to It's Been a Minute from NPR. Next up is Wildcard, the show where cards control the conversation. Here's host Rachel Martin.
7: Thank you, Brittany. My guest this week is writer Dave Eggers.
8: Even your roughest drafts, even your most disjointed seeming thoughts are going to be valid, and your voice is essential. The human chorus is incomplete without your voice.
7: He was thrust into the public eye in the year 2000. when he published his award-winning memoir, A Heartbreaking Work of Staggering Genius. He went on to become one of the most successful writers in his generation. He is also a visual artist, and his newest book is an epic story about friendship, art, and the compromises necessary for both. It's called Contrapposto, and I'm so very happy to welcome Dave Eggers to Wildcard. Hi.
8: Hey, thanks for having me.
7: Round one, memories. First three cards, you choose one, two, or three.
8: Three.
7: Three. Where would you go to feel safe as a kid?
8: Oh, geez. I will say, just because we're talking about art, in high school, it was the art room with Mr. Hortness, our art teacher. I was a very awkward freshman and sophomore, covered in zits, not at all comfortable in my body and very unsure about everything. But I loved the art classes I took. And then Hort, we called him Hort for short. I've never done that before. Terrible rhyme. But Hort gave me like a corner of this art room to just set up. And it was not an orthodox thing. I just had a little corner and I had my own paint and canvases and could be there any period of the day, lunch, whenever I just wanted to be somewhere alone and have a safe space, I guess. And so I look back and think about that was pretty radical, actually, to give me a corner, a permanent corner of a room.
7: Either but, he thought you were exceptionally talented or that you just needed a safe space?
8: I'd always drawn since I was really young. And so, he was really encouraging. And I took to oil painting kind of early. And and then I think that, teachers see things that very few other people or adults don't always see. Teachers see very quickly what this person needs, what that kid needs, and especially if you see a kid enter a space like we do at 826 Valencia and that they belong there and that this is really their haven, then you have to carve out space for them.
7: Yeah, we should just say 826 Valencia is this wonderful nonprofit that's become national where you're encouraging kids writing in the arts and doing a lot of mentorship. What can you describe the feeling in that place?
8: It's like, the smells first because it's turpentine and oil paint and chalk and charcoal and glue. And so it's really – this was – there were a lot of windows that opened, thank God, because the art school realm is all about the smells first. Like, but even before what you see, before the paintings, before the drawings, before anything, the smell assaults you. But you get, for all of us that came up through art school, like that's our comfort smell, you know, like it's this incredibly pungent, super super toxic mix of things that, after a while,
7: Serve
8: I guess
7: the
8: I use.
7: Nausea.
8: I mean, who knows what nerve damage it did to all of us.
7: Were you writing simultaneously? I mean, when did writing become more of the artistic centerpiece for you?
8: It was those two things always for me.
7: Was it?
8: So from first grade on, when I had a teacher named Mrs. Wright that had us write an illustrated book, I drew all the pictures. We bound the book with yarn. I still have this book today. It was always the two things together that I couldn't really do one without the other, and they balanced each other in a way. And so I don't think I've ever really had a period of time when I wasn't doing writing and drawing in some way.
7: You need the physicality to trigger your imagination? I mean, do you physically need one for the other? Like you can't...
8: It feels like I do.
7: Yeah.
8: It feels like I have to get out of my brain, and drawing really does. It's like you're not really thinking much. The choices are very sort of just physiological that you're making. So it's like it's a whole different kind of process than the sort of like hyper, brain-driven writing that you have to do while writing. So after especially a tough day writing or writing about tough subject matter as a journalist, I would spend the later part of the night just drawing on the floor for hours to just kind of cleanse my brain, I guess.
7: Yeah, I get that. Next three. One, two, or three?
8: Oh, I'll try two this time.
7: Two. When's the time you realized you were on the right path?
8: I've been going through old papers lately, and I was always encouraged by art teachers and my English teachers. But when I was a junior in high school and I found this paper last week, I've been looking for it forever. And it was a little different than I thought, but my junior year English teacher, Mr. Kreisch, who had like the, you know, the platonic ideal of the English teacher with the
9: patches on the sleeves,
8: the corduroy jacket with the leather patches and the glasses and the salt and pepper hair and the gray mustache, and he knew everything, and he was teaching us, you know, Macbeth. And I used to bring to school every day a copy of As They Lay Dying by Faulkner to see if he would notice that I was reading off the list, you know.
9: You wanted to be acknowledged as like an uber reader, intellectual guy.
8: Did not understand a word of this book, not one sentence, but I brought it every day thinking he might notice. But I wrote a paper about Macbeth, and he wrote at the bottom, you know, sure hope you become a writer and some other things. And so it just, you know, it's one of those things where a teacher tells you that somebody that you respect that much and knows that much.
9: Right.
8: Even, you know, it was probably 11 years after that when I was like really living as a writer. But in those 11 years with whatever kind of discouragement or hurdles I had or whatever, or anybody that said you should not be a writer, which definitely happened a few times, I was always had that in my back pocket, that Mr. Kreisch, who I thought knew everything, and yeah. I do believe he said this was an option for me.
7: Coming up, writer Dave Eggers with a warning to young people who use AI to write.
8: To give your voice to a machine to say, speak for me, I'm going to be silent, is such a crime against yourself.
7: I'm Rachel Martin, and you're listening to Wildcard from NPR.
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7: I'm Rachel Martin, and you're listening to Wildcard from NPR, the show where cards control the conversation. And today, writer Dave Eggers is playing the game, and it's time for him to draw the next card.
9: Round two, Dave Eggers. Insights. One, two, or three?
8: One.
9: One. How much do you rely on the validation of others?
8: It depends on who those others are. Mm. So with a book, it's going to sound like it'd be hard to believe. But when I send a book, show a book to Vandala, my wife, if she says it works, I'm done. I don't seek any other people's validation.
9: Wow.
8: It's really, honestly, one reader that understands it really well is plenty. That's all.
9: For real,
8: and especially
9: come
8: a valued
9: on.
8: Reader.
9: When you send it out into the world, you're, if no one likes it, you're like, whatever.
8: But usually, if no one likes it, then even the trusted readers haven't liked it. So it's like you lie to yourself sometimes if you release something that you know isn't its best self. Mm. And sometimes you get a little bit impatient and you release something. Or every so often there's a book that just has a much smaller readership and it's only meant for a few. And so, and that's still as valid. But I will say that once that small group of readers or one or two says, we talk about it and it seems like it worked on whatever I wanted to accomplish, worked for them, then I'd tune out everything else. Like I definitely don't need, I've never read a review. I don't need anything else.
6: Yeah.
8: And then the fun is meeting individual readers at like a bookstore in Rapid City. And, you know, you meet somebody there that really understood it and you're just talking to them. It's like, that's just gravy on top of it.
6: I wonder, because it was like a tidal wave of affirmation and validation after your 2000 memoir. Did that do more harm than good? That overwhelm of validation?
8: Well, that book was supposed to be a very small book. The first run was 5,000 copies, I think. So nobody expected anybody to read that thing. And so it was a surprise for sure. Mm-hmm. So sometimes you write something for a small audience, which I did. And then unexpectedly you have a larger audience. And so, you write a book like that. I figured it would be only the readers were going to be 29, like I was 29. And then you see people of all ages in front of you and you're at a bookstore and there's people in their 80s. And it was a shock. And it took me a while to adjust to that, a larger readership, because I'd been in the indie magazine world and comics world and stuff. And so, but you do have to just kind of know that it's completely out of your hands. You never know what's going to connect with a larger audience. But I think that that's kind of the beauty of it. You can't engineer it. You can't ever predict it.
6: Right.
8: And
6: which is why you shouldn't cater to it, you know, because it's so.
8: You can't even try.
6: Yeah.
8: There's no point. And so all you can do is try to do the thing that you're set out to do, that and within the boundaries of your own goals. You can't question it, and you definitely can't ever predict or
6: write to it or for it. Yeah.
8: Right.
6: One, two, or three?
8: Oh, two.
6: Two. What feels unreachable to you?
8: Surfing, let's say. Once every couple of years, I mean, I learned to surf in Mexico. The water was very warm, and I thought I was like master surfer back when I was in my 20s. Mm. I was at best like a very, very low beginner, but to me, it was just like pure heaven. And then you get older and you think you can keep doing it, and especially in the frozen waters up in San Francisco. And
6: yeah.
8: That's the most humbling thing that a human can experience. It's like you cannot even get past the breakers to surf. You almost die getting 50 feet out. And you think like, how did these? And then you'll see some 75-year-old guy with, you know, extra pounds on him. And
6: just popping
8: and he's
6: right up
8: just
6: there.
8: Doing it.
6: Yeah.
8: I mean, just – and so I have such respect for surfers, especially the older ones that do it so elegantly. So to me, and I, you know, I'm out and about in on the waterfront a lot in San Francisco. And
6: where, like Ocean Beach? Where
8: Ocean
6: you go?
8: Beach, but also like
6: Mavericks?
8: Fort Point.
6: Oh,
8: no, I've seen Mavericks,
6: right.
8: But yeah, good Lord. I would definitely die en route to Mavericks. That would be the end of me. But, you know, like Fort Point, there's a little surf area right under the Golden Gate Bridge.
6: Yeah.
8: And my office is right under the bridge. I work on a little sailboat. So I'm just sort of on the water all the time. Mm. And seeing those guys get up and avoid all of these rocks everywhere and certain death every day is very humbling. So to me, that's what immediately comes to mind as the... as unreachable. I don't know if that's an insight or...
6: That is an insight. Do you... I think that sounds like a thing that you almost prefer to keep as unreachable. It's a nice thing to have something like that in your life that you're
8: no,
6: like...
8: No, I would like to be able
6: you
8: to
6: would.
8: Surf.
6: Okay.
8: Yeah. I'm so jealous. I really want to be out there.
12: If you're just tuning in, this is Wild Card from NPR, the show where cards control the conversation. I'm Rachel Martin, and my guest today is writer Dave Eggers. And it's time for Dave to pick the next card. beliefs. Last round. One, two, or three?
13: One.
12: How do you think your life should be judged?
13: Oh, good Lord.
12: Yeah, I know.
13: Next.
12: Skip. You want to skip it?
13: Yeah.
12: Skip.
13: Yeah.
12: Okay, let's do this one. Are you preoccupied?
13: I was brought up Catholic. You can't ask that question. That's just a can of worms that it's,
12: we'll
13: yeah,
12: see
13: I got no answer.
12: We'll see if your Catholicism affects this one. Are you preoccupied with the past, the future, or neither?
13: Really? I, especially in my mid-30s now, I really have been able to enjoy the days, you know?
12: Yeah.
13: And especially on a day where you don't have to be anywhere, it's...
12: Have you always
13: you have
12: had
13: choices
12: that ability?
13: With your hours.
12: Have you always had that?
13: No.
12: Ability? No.
13: No, no. I think when you're young and ambitious, you're thinking about, you know, I don't know. You're just more goal-oriented, I guess, you know, and you want to see certain things and do certain things at a certain pace. And then when you get a little older, I mean, it's so corny, but you know, I plant fruit trees now. So to me, the present is just seeing how my trees are doing. And I had a peach come in the other day and a tree I had no... I felt like this tree was dying and it was in a lot of trouble and I was watering it and feeding it and everything. And I thought he was going to die on me and it wasn't the right place to plant it. And then two little peaches appeared yesterday, overnight from nothing. And then they're the size of golf balls. And it's so shocking to me. But to be in a place where you're I'm gardening and obsessed with fruit trees is not where I thought I would be, 10 years ago. But I have no Buddhist sayings about the present or sort of philosophical kind of organizing principles about it. But I do know that the other day, my apricot tree, there was wind and I was watering it and the wind was making its arms sway. It has 12 arms, right? But it's swaying in this sort of weird ecstasy of the water, you know, and the wind, and he's accepting it all. And I was this is such an intimate experience I'm having with an apricot tree. And you only do those things and you only have those really weird, surreal, beautiful moments if you really, you got to slow down a lot, you know, to sort of allow for that. And so... as I've gotten older, I've gotten a lot slower, just about everything. And so, you know, my days are quite, quite slow and quite quiet, let's say, for the most part. So I guess that's about the present.
12: That's a beautiful answer.
13: I'm not going to say being in the present or anything.
12: I know.
13: You know,
12: we're
13: you
12: never
13: can't
12: saying
13: use
12: that.
13: These
12: that's
13: expressions.
12: Hackneyed but, cliche we're never yeah. saying. But I do like the
13: but
12: idea.
13: We know what it means.
12: We know. Yeah. And I like the idea of you. Dancing in ecstasy with an apricot tree. That's a lovely image.
13: Well, I wasn't doing any dancing. Come on, let's not go that far.
12: No, I mean.
13: The apricot tree. I would never myself dance with an apricot tree. But watching an apricot tree. Yeah.
12: Let's check back and sit in 10 years.
13: I know.
12: See where you are. Okay, three new cards.
13: Three.
12: Three. What is something you want younger generations to understand?
13: Well, I'll go on my AI rant because I do this once a week with students. And I was at a high school class the other day, and when a teacher asked me last words, I'm always well, listen, this is the first time in history when a whole generation is being told or tempted to have a machine write for them to express themselves. But I say you are one of one, unprecedented in the history of human evolution. There's only one of you. If your name is Asher, you know, so Asher, there's never been you. There's never been you ever, and there never will be another one of you. So to give your voice to a machine to say, speak for me, I'm going to be silent and I'm going to tell a machine to express myself or to tell my narrative is such a crime against yourself. It's so dystopian beyond anything I could do in a dystopian novel. And I did a lot. I never saw this coming. Mm. Would be an entire generation tempted and too many of them acquiescing to the silencing of their own voice in favor of a bland, unthinking machine to voice their souls. I mean, what dystopian novelist would ever think that this was possible? But if you can tell them even your roughest drafts, even your most disjointed seeming thoughts are going to be valid, and your voice is essential. The human chorus is incomplete without your voice. Mm-hmm. And I'm going to listen to whatever you say, even the rough drafts, whatever. I want those. I want to see it all. Then we can make sure that they're heard and that they feel like there are humans out there that want to hear that voice and not the machine processed voice. So that's my advice. Good Lord, we're at a really scary time, you know, but every adult has to be that person. Every teacher, every parent has to be the one saying, do not do this. Your voice is the only thing that you have naturally.
12: Dave Eggers, we end the show the same way every time, with a trip in our memory time machine, okay? In the memory time machine, you revisit one moment from your past. It's not a moment you want to change anything about, but it is a moment you'd like to linger in a little longer. And ideally, it's something you'd like to share. What memory do you choose?
13: Anytime when I'm with my family, with my wife and kids. Like, my daughter just got back from college.
12: She just got back from college?
13: Yeah, just for the summer. And that first moment when we're all four together again is just like I would linger for centuries in that moment, just sitting around the table and talking and talking about her flight. It doesn't matter. It's not a super unusual answer, I guess, but to me, you get to really appreciate, like, wow, okay, there's something in the chemistry of the four people mm-hmm. that is just like, you know, unimprovable. And no matter what we're doing or what we're talking about, that sort of, it's like the most perfect jazz quartet of all time. When, like, every, you know, you need all four of the musicians to be there together, but without any of them, it's fine, but not as good. And
12: kitchen table. What does it look
13: fresh
12: like?
13: Fresh fruit. A long time ago, I designed a sort of an amoeba shaped table where you could, and we had a friend make it out of butcher block, and it's got a steel base, and I wanted something that you could fit like eight people around with, like, you know, kind of a undulating shape. Uh-huh. And I don't really love right angles and hard angles all the time and everything minimalist and severe. So I love curves and I love organic shapes. And so we designed this shape and we've just been sort of, we all have our parts right. of the
12: Do
13: table.
12: Do you each
13: that
12: have your own,
13: there.
12: Like, yes. inlet of the table?
13: Mm-hmm. 20 years now, or however long it's been. Yeah. So I'm sure that there's, like, human residue on each one of our inlets, you know, where our tummies have been pressed yeah. against all that time. And, you know, and then there's, like, fresh lemons always in the front from the lemon tree that produces far more fruit than any human could ever conceive. I don't know why it has so much fruit, but we always have 50 lemons on the table because the harvest never ends. And
12: that's lovely.
13: Yeah.
12: That's lovely.
13: That's
12: I hope your kids keep coming home. Give them fresh fruit. Entice
13: them. Yeah, there you go.
12: Yeah. Dave Eggers, it's been such a pleasure. You can read Dave's new book. It is called Contrapposto. It has just been so fun to do this. Thank you.
13: Thanks a lot, Rachel. Good to see you.
12: If you liked that conversation with Dave Eggers, you can watch a much longer version of it on our YouTube page. Just search for @NPR Wildcard on YouTube. And that's it for this week's Wild Card from NPR. I'm Rachel Martin. We'll shuffle the deck and be back next week. Same time, same place. You've been listening to the It's Been a Minute and Wild Card Radio Hour from NPR. Thanks for listening.
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11: 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It's 4:58 and time to close down this weekend's edition of It's Been a Minute and Wild Card. Thanks for listening to the show with us today. And it will be back with us again next weekend at its usual time, Saturday afternoon at 4:00. We're about an hour away from the TED Radio Hour. That's coming up at 6, but it's All Things Considered next. We've got an NPR News update and a check of our weekend weather forecast to start the hour. 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
14: 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I'm Daryl Brogdon. 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
15: Whenever the enemy attempts to advance into any area, the resistance will confront it. Of course, a ceasefire does not mean allowing the occupation to remain on Lebanese territory.
16: Despite a ceasefire, Hezbollah and Israel ramp up their fight. For Saturday, June 20th, this is All Things Considered from NPR News. I'm Ping Huang. This hour, the Strait of Hormuz may or may not be open. We'll have the latest. And a new book looks into the contradictions of Minneapolis, where liberal ideals meet deep racial disparities.
17: You're living under this system that shapes your life in ways that white families will never, ever know.
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18: Goddess, sing of the cataclysmic wrath of great Achilles, son of Peleus.
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19: Live from NPR News in Washington, I'm Janine Herbst. Just now, Vice President Vance said he's traveling to Switzerland today for negotiations with Iran. This is Tehran says it closed the Strait of Hormuz because of Israel's continuing deadly attacks on Lebanon. And here's Franco Ordonez has more.
20: Vice President Vance said U.S. envoys Steve Witkoff and Jared Kushner are already on the ground in Switzerland dealing with some of the technical elements of the negotiations. Vance claimed the ceasefire was going well and that the Strait of Hormuz was now opened. In an interview with Fox News, he dismissed reports that the Iranians had closed the strait in response to Israeli strikes on Hezbollah fighters in Lebanon. But he said there are still some challenges and dangers that needed to be addressed.
21: No, we're not seeing any evidence that the Iranians are still closing down the Strait of Hormuz. It is going to take some time to clear those mines, though.
20: Vance said millions of barrels of oil had recently passed through the strait in the last couple of days. Franco Ordonez, NPR News.
19: European Union leaders are split over a top-bloc official opening a diplomatic channel to Moscow without consulting them. Terry Schultz has more.
22: European Council President Antonio Costa defends his decision to direct his chief of staff to reach out to the Kremlin, despite not having the backing of the 27 EU governments he represents.
23: What I'm doing through my office is to establish a diplomatic channel, because we cannot depend only on others to interpret Russian messages and we must be able to convey directly our own messages.
22: Some countries, including Belgium and Spain, support the move, but French President Emmanuel Macron and German Chancellor Friedrich Merz were among those rejecting it, saying if and when Moscow gets serious about peace talks, it should be leaders of individual countries, like themselves, in the lead. For NPR News, I'm Terry Schultz in Brussels.
19: Ebola cases continue to rise in eastern Congo with 900 confirmed infections, 234 deaths, as health workers struggle to trace contacts and isolate people. Emmett Livingstone has more.
1: Congo says health workers are tracing 72% of the contacts of Ebola patients. But aid workers disagreed. In Ituri province, the epicenter of the outbreak, many people are avoiding hospital and deaths are occurring in communities unrecorded. Some senior aid workers said that they're only managing to trace about 40% of contacts. Ituri's health system has been devastated by decades of conflict and neglect. Congolese medical staff there say they're also struggling to isolate suspected Ebola patients. Until recently, patients regardless of ailment were sharing toilet space at a rural hospital. Fixing these problems involves the slow task of building new infrastructure as Ebola spreads fast. For NPR News, I'm Emmett Livingstone.

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1: Legendary soccer player Abby Wambach remembers exactly what was going on in her mind at a crucial moment during the 2011 World Cup.
2: As soon as the ball came off of her foot, I knew that that ball was coming to my head. The only thing in my mind was, don't screw this up.
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3: 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And from WRVO's Cornerstone Society, this hour we recognize Dr. D. Bruce Carter of Syracuse in honor of Equal Rights for All People. 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
4: Over the Strait of Hormuz. Iran says it's closed because Israel keeps attacking Hezbollah in Lebanon. But Vice President Vance says there's no evidence it's closed again. This is Vance is heading to Switzerland for talks between U.S. and Iranian negotiators tomorrow. In Ukraine, at least one person is dead, several injured, including children, after Russian bombs hit an apartment building in Kharkiv early this morning. And the National Weather Service says severe storms, also flooding, are possible over much of the plains and the Midwest. And in the southeast, hot temperatures and stifling humidity are forecast this weekend. Much of Europe is sweltering under a heat wave. I'm Janine Herbst, NPR News.

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1: Staples family, especially Mavis. He sang at the original March on Washington in 1963. He wrote this 1 year earlier. It's about facing the elements. He said, after a while, you become aware of nothing but a culture of feeling, of black days, of schism, evil for evil, the common destiny of the human being getting thrown off course. It's all one long funeral song. A hard rain's gonna fall on American roots.

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You'll never see me wear a suit of white. I'd love to wear a rainbow every day.

0: 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I'm the man in black.
1: The Man in Black, Johnny Cash in 1971, on the issues of the day, the Vietnam War, poverty, and racial inequity. 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
1: This is American Roots. I'm Nick Spitzer. I've got a song written by Pop Staples about the Little Rock Nine, the first black students to attend the segregated Little Rock Central High School in Arkansas in 1957. It led to angry protests by whites who blocked the students' entry. The incident galvanized the civil rights movement, which drew support from across the nation. This is a 2023 version of the song performed by Norah Jones, Questlove, and Christian McBride. Yeah. Why am I treated so bad on American Roots?

Nina Simone, pianist, singer, and composer from Tryon, North Carolina, mingled classical, folk, gospel, jazz, blues, R&B, and pop. Wish I Knew How It Would Feel to Be Free was written by Billy Taylor and recorded in 1967 on the LP Silk and Soul. It became an anthem for the civil rights movement. Hurt by exclusion from the Curtis Institute of Music in Philadelphia, Simone increasingly turned to her mix of styles at clubs in Atlantic City. She finally moved to France after the assassination of MLK in 1968. I was honored to interview Nina Simone in 2001 for American Roots and All Things Considered. You can hear that conversation on our website at amroutes.org. She died in France in 2003. Before that, Ramsey Lewis's take on Wade in the Water, an African-American spiritual created and first sung by African-Americans in slavery. Ramsey Lewis' jazz version blended blues he heard on the Chicago streets with gospel music from church. On June 10, 1944, six teenagers from the Alabama Institute for the Negro Deaf and Blind made a radio broadcast from the Dixie Carlton Hotel. For the unsighted students of the Institute, it was a beacon of hope, a refuge from the harsh realities of the Jim Crow South, a portal to another world. With no radios available at school, the boys had to slip away to the homes of nearby friends and family members to catch vocal groups like the Golden Gate Quartet on their favorite program, Echoes of the South. On this particular afternoon, however, the boys were performing professionally for the very first time as the Happy Land Jubilee Singers. The sextet, who would later become the Blind Boys of Alabama, embarked on an 80-year journey that day, one that would take them to Carnegie Hall and the White House, to the Grammys and the Gospel Hall of Fame, as they broke down racial barriers, soundtracking the civil rights movement. Here they are in 2002 with Freedom Road on American Roots. Ain't gonna-

0: The great Mississippi Fred McDowell, born in 1904 in Rossville, Tennessee, with You Gotta Move. He had played for tips and dances and eventually moved to Memphis at the age of 24 to work in a feed mill. He moved back to Mississippi in 1940 to farm and pick cotton. Alan Lomax recorded him on his 1959 field recording trip. That led to blues aficionados arranging global bookings, playing with a beef bone and later glass slide. We are back with another anthem of the civil rights movement by the Impressions, followed by freedom statements in reggae and more when American Roots returns.
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3: This is American Roots celebrating Juneteenth in the words and music of the Civil Rights Movement. The Impressions were a gospel, R&B, doo-wop, and soul group with Chattanooga roots who moved to Chicago in 1958 and added Curtis Mayfield and Jerry Butler. Their 1965 song, People Get Ready, was their best-known hit, a soul and secular mingling that Dr. King called the unofficial anthem of the Civil Rights Movement, and often used the song to get people marching to calm and comfort them.

Get Up, Stand Up, 1973, written by Bob Marley and Peter Tosh for the Wailers' second LP, Burning. It was an incandescent sense there of protests and uprising, showing that reggae music could be very serious. Before that, the social-emotional crossroads of The Harder They Come by Jimmy Cliff, the star of the 1972 film of the same name. In the southern U.S., the Carolina Chocolate Drops often blended blues, country, classical, and topical songs. The song Leaving Eden, suggesting a farewell to paradise, was written by Laurelin Dossett and was the CD's title track, hinting at Eden's demise and the need to move on. The ensemble had Rhiannon Giddens on vocals and fiddle, Dom Fleming's guitar, Layla McCalla on cello, and Hubby Jenkins mandolin. From 2012, it's Leaving Eden on American Roots.

0: New Orleans Afro-Creole songster John Butte singing the Sam Cooke song, commenting on when Cooke and his entourage were turned away from a whites-only motel in Louisiana. Cooke felt compelled to write a song that spoke to his struggle and of those around him that pertained to the civil rights movement. We'll hear Sam Cooke's original in the next hour. And that's where we'll leave it for the first half of Music in Honor of Juneteenth. Our program is produced at Tulane University's School of Liberal Arts with support from the National Endowment for the Arts, the New Orleans Tourism and Cultural Fund, and Jim Hart in Chicago. I'm Nick Spitzer, and this is American Roots from PRX, Public Radio Exchange.
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0: O Day, Yonder Come Day is a spiritual song sung by Gullah Geechee people in the Georgia Sea Island area and neighboring coastal states. This version was recorded by folklorist Alan Lomax in 1960 on St. Simon's Island. The community tradition continues to this day, along with farming, fishing, and Creole English speech, and many of the same songs.
1: You have to realize we picked up our language from the Master and Mrs. You know, they spoke grammatically correct. So we would pick up words, but we didn't have time to really, you know, sound out the letters and what have you. So we would just pick up part of what they were saying, and we'd just go with it, you know. And they'd pick them up over there.